assurance of immediate payoff. I don't feel closer to God when I pray, and many of my prayers seem to go unanswered. And of course, self-sufficiency. We don't pray because we do not feel we need God's help in our daily endeavors. All these explanations have some truth to them, but I suspect there is an understated reason for our prayerlessness, one that often sits beneath the others and may even supersede them. In John 4, Jesus encounters the Samaritan woman at Jacob's well. When she arrives to draw water, Jesus asks her for a drink. Startled, she questions why a Jewish man would ask such a thing of a Samaritan woman. And Jesus replies, "If you knew the gift of God and who is saying to you, 'Give me a drink,' you would ask him, and he would give you living water." In other words, if you knew me, you would ask me. Applied to prayer, two realities come into view: the power of Jesus and the heart of Jesus. If you knew his power, you would ask, confident he can act. If you knew his heart, you would ask, confident he wants to. Most Christians I know have little trouble affirming God's power. We believe he can answer prayer. We confess his omnipotence. We trust his ability. What we struggle with more is God's disposition toward us. Does God want to respond? Does he delight to hear from us? Is his heart inclined toward generosity or stinginess? Jesus addresses this question in the Sermon on the Mount. After urging us to ask, seek, and knock, he ties prayer to the benevolent heart of God. Who among you, if his son asks him for bread, will give him a stone? Or if he asks for fish, will give him a snake? If you then, who are evil, know how to give good gifts to your children, how much more will your Father in heaven give good things to those who ask him? Matthew 7:9-11. Prayerlessness, then, often has to do with doubting God's power and more with wondering about God's heart. If you knew who you were talking to, you would ask. You would know the Father's heart is turned toward you in love. You would trust the eagerness of Jesus, our interceding brother. You would lean into the Spirit who groans with and for us. John Piper captures this connection in Desiring God. A failure in our prayer life is generally a failure to know Jesus. A prayerless Christian is like having your room wallpapered with Saks Fifth Avenue gift certificates, but always shopping at Goodwill because you cannot read. The inverse is just as revealing. Those who pray regularly do so because they see God as generous, a great gift giver who delights in blessing his children. A virtuous cycle then gets going. We pray to know God's heart better. And as we come to know his heart toward us, we find ourselves praying more. Of course, trusting God's heart does not mean every request will be granted as we'd like. In seasons of suffering, trusting God's goodness can be difficult. Calvin Miller gave voice to this tension. In desperate times, living becomes an altar where you pray and sing because the only good news of the day is that God lives longer than you do. To trust God's fatherly heart means we also trust his fatherly knowledge, a wisdom far surpassing our plans and perspective. God knows what we really want, not just what we think we want. This brings us to the biblical word that best names God's heart toward his children: hesed, steadfast love, covenant faithfulness, loving kindness that endures forever. Michael Card defines hesed this way: when the person from whom I have a right to expect nothing gives me everything. That is the posture God takes towards us in Christ. It's the heart that motivates his work of salvation and sustains our work of prayer. And that's why prayerlessness is never ultimately a technique problem. It is a knowledge of God problem.

When we fail to pray, it's because we've forgotten who invites us. But when we remember, and when we glimpse the Father's smile, praying no longer feels like a soldier performing his duty, but like the reflex of a child leaping into Dad's outstretched arms. If you knew him, you would ask. Trevin Wax, for his blog on The Gospel Coalition.

The Prelude No. 1 in C from J.S. Bach's Well-Tempered Clavier is among the most familiar pieces in all of keyboard music, here in a version for harp by Yolanda Contonassis. Giovanni Paisiello was one of the most celebrated opera composers in Europe in the late 18th century. Born in Taranto in 1740, he trained in Naples and in 1776 was called to the court of Empress Catherine II in St. Petersburg, where he composed his masterpiece, Il Barbiere di Siviglia. That work dominated stages across Europe until Rossini's own setting eventually displaced it. Paisiello's instrumental music shares the vocal grace and transparent texture of his operas. Pianist Pietro Spada with the Orchestra da Camera di Santa Cecilia now, bringing us Paisiello's Piano Concerto No. 8 in C, dating from the St. Petersburg years, circa 1780.

0: Pietro's father at the piano, with the Orchestra da Camera di Santa Cecilia, and the Piano Concerto No. 8 in C of Giovanni Paisiello. 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Our next segment takes us to our third Bach of the day, Carl Philipp Emanuel Bach, Monteverdi, and then Boccherini. Stay tuned.
1: 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Wash away all my iniquity and cleanse me from my sin. For I know my transgressions, and my sin is always before me. Against you, you only, have I sinned and done what is evil in your sight, so that you may be proved right when you speak and justified when you judge. Surely you desire truth in the inner parts. You teach me wisdom in the inmost place. Wash me, and I will be whiter than snow. From Psalm 51. 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
0: Classical Drive resumes at the Prussian court. An original thinker in his own age, Carl Philipp Emanuel Bach was working in the service of Frederick the Great of Prussia when he published his famous Versuch, an essay on the true art of playing keyboard instruments, which immediately established him as one of the day's foremost authorities on the subject. Pianist Mikhail Pletnyov here bringing us two rondos by Emanuel Bach, a rondo in A and in D minor.

The music is full of the unpredictability and impetuousness typical of the music of Carl Philipp Emanuel Bach. Pianist Mikhail Pletnyov bringing us Emanuel Bach's Rondo in D minor and Rondo in A major. Claudio Monteverdi is known for his Eighth Book of Madrigals, a collection of works that demonstrated his mastery of the genre. As if this weren't enough, he released in 1640, roughly contemporaneous to the Eighth Book, a collection that accomplished the same for the domain of sacred music. His so-called moral and spiritual garden include a number of motets for solo voice. Jubilet tota civitas is among these. Here are countertenor René Jacobs and concerto vocale under Jacobs.

We heard countertenor René Jacobs and concerto vocale directed by René Jacobs. The motet for solo voice is Jubilet Tota Civitas by Claudio Monteverdi. The cellist Luigi Boccarini produced numerous chamber works for string instruments. The Opus 2 Trieti were among his earliest and were written with a cello in mind. The music not only showcases the cello's range, but represents all sorts of interesting figurations and interactions among the instruments. The Vivaldi Project here bringing us Boccarini's Trio Indie, Opus 2, No. 4, one among 50 trios by Boccarini.

We heard Luigi Boccherini's trio in D, Opus 2, No. 4, the Vivaldi Project, performed. This is DZFE's Classical Drive, and I'm David. Here's an announcement before the break and our final offerings.

0: Pianist Rinaldo Reyes Araki Gendrano continues his traversal of the complete piano sonatas of Wolfgang Amadeus Mozart in the second concert of the cycle Mozart's Piano Sonatas, composed between 1773 and 1788, trace the creative arc of the composer. Gendrano is a two-time National Music Competitions for Young Artists winner, a guest musician of the Philippine Philharmonic Orchestra, and a prize winner at the Kaiserberg International Youth Piano Competition and the American Music Teachers League Competition. Gendrano's second Mozart concert is on June 7, Sunday, 6 p.m. at the Manila Pianos Showroom, Ronak Lifestyle Center, Paseo de Magallanes, Makati City. 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
2: A man went to his psychiatrist for help with his inferiority complex. The doctor took one look at him and said, "There's no problem here. You've correctly concluded the fact that you're an inferior person." Well, that probably wasn't very helpful or accurate advice. But it's true that some people do feel inferior and develop negative thinking because they can't see any progress towards meaningful goals. They don't see themselves moving any closer to fulfilling God's plan for their lives. If you find yourself depressed because you're going nowhere and doing nothing, learn how to make an achievable goal for yourself each day. Making a daily goal and achieving it sets a pattern of positive accomplishment. It keeps you moving in the right direction. Setting goals is a key part of good time management. Setting a God-ordained, spiritually profitable goal and achieving it each day is an excellent way to create some positive motivation to redeem the time.
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Beethoven's Septet in E-flat, Opus 20, composed in 1799 to 1800 for clarinet, horn, bassoon, violin, viola, cello, and double bass, was the most popular of his chamber works during his lifetime, to a degree that privately exasperated him. The work's essay charm attracted arrangers almost from the moment of its premiere, appearing quickly in versions for piano, guitar, and piano quartet. Carl Brown's arrangement draws the same music into a brass ensemble texture. The second movement, an Adagio Cantabile, is the most purely lyrical of the septet's six movements, the London Gabrielli Brass Ensemble now performing.

The London Gabrielli Brass Ensemble with the Adagio Cantabile for Beethoven's Septet Opus 20 in an arrangement by Carl Braun. And we close with Vivaldi, heard in a form that returns us to his violin concertos by another route, the Violin Concerto in G Minor, Opus 6, No. 1, RV 324, published in Amsterdam around 1719, is among the six concertos of his Opus 6 set, composed circa 1712 to 1715. The concerto has been transcribed here for trumpet. Concertus Hungaricus here performing under István Perkányi.

0: Concerto Sangaricus under István Parkhányi in a trumpet transcription of Vivaldi's Violin Concerto in G minor, Opus 6, Number 1, RV 324. And that's all for today on DZFE's Classical Drive, a showcase of music with its heart in the 17th and 18th centuries, works in Baroque and classical style. 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Once again, this is David, with Tiffany, the writer of this program, thanking you for listening. Good day.
1: When things aren't going particularly well in our lives, what happens is that we lose sight of our hopes and dreams for the future. And that's devastating. We need to know that there's a plan. Hi, I'm Bernie Diamond, and welcome to the program today as we kick off a new series of messages called Promises You Can Depend On. These days, people are saying that one of the biggest issues in their lives is stress. We stress about this, we stress about that. And you know, sometimes the things we're stressing about are very real. There are people listening today whose very lives are in danger. There are people listening today who are facing bankruptcy, or perhaps the banks foreclosed on their mortgage. There are people listening today who don't know where their next morsel of food is coming from, whose children are facing death because of a lack of clean water and medical services. And yet other times we just kind of stress over the future because we live in an inherently uncertain world. We don't know what's going to happen tomorrow. Am I going to have enough money? Will I get that promotion? Will I find a marriage partner? Will my kids grow up okay? On and on and on. I often make the observation that if one small part of our lives has some uncertainty in it, even though every other part of our life can be chugging along just fine, then we have a problem and we're going to experience stress. What we need in this uncertain world is, well, some certainty, don't you think? We need something or someone to depend on. I often get this thing, well, you know, religion is just a crutch, it's for losers. And that's fine by me because, you know, I'm not a great fan of religion. I'm not into religious stuff. For me, most of my life, I was far from being a loser. I always used to pride myself that whatever I turned my hand to, I tried to be the very best at doing that there was. And that was often the case. But I have to tell you, as successful as I purported to be, I always had a feeling of, well, this sense of uncertainty eating away in me. Even if things were going really well in my life, stress gnawed away inside me. So many people are like that. The problem with that is that you can't have peace when that's going on. You can never rest on the inside. You're always worrying and stressing over something. Imagine if in life, despite all the things that are going on, because so often, you know, we can't change those things. They just happen. But if despite everything that was going on, we could have peace, real peace, you and I. Just stop and think about that proposition for a moment. Isn't it awesome? When the storm clouds are gathering on the horizon and you know a storm is about to hit, but inside we have a quiet confidence that we're going to ride out that storm. Okay, that's why today and over this week and next week, we're going to take a look at 10 promises that we can depend on. 10 promises, promises made by God that come what may, you and I can depend on. I don't know where you're at in life, but I ask you to approach this with an open mind. My prayer is that over these coming days, something amazing is going to happen in our hearts, that God would put a solid foundation in our hearts, a solid ground beneath our feet, as we take a hold of these 10 promises of God. Promises that I can depend on. Promises that you can depend on. And the first one is this. Here is a promise from God. I have a plan for you. See, when we're stressed, so often what happens is we can't see our way ahead to a safe and a peaceful future. All we can see is the here and now. All we can imagine is all the bad things that are going to happen to us. If you're in a marriage relationship that's heading towards the rocks, if you've got a teenager who's going through some bad stuff, if you're under stress at work, whatever it is, will it ever get any better? Well, will it? Here's a promise that God made to Israel. Israel had mucked up in their lives. You know, they turned their backs on God, and so God let the Babylonians come and take them away into slavery. So Israel is in slavery in Babylon, completely hopeless, you know. And here's the promise as they live through these impossible times of slavery. It comes from the Old Testament, Jeremiah chapter 29, verse 10. This is what the Lord God said to them. When 70 years are completed for Babylon, I'll come to you and fulfill my gracious promise to bring you back to this place. For I know the plans I have for you, declares the Lord, plans to prosper you and not to harm you, plans to give you hope and a future. Then you will call upon me and come and pray to me, and I will listen to you. You will seek me and find me when you seek me with all your heart. I will be found by you, declares the Lord, and will bring you back from captivity. I will gather you from all the nations and places where I have banished you, declares the Lord, and will bring you back to the place from which I carried you into exile. Here's what happens. You and I, we have plans for our lives. It's the natural human thing to do. We have hopes and dreams for our lives, to retire early, to have a nice home to live in, to see our kids grow up. We're always looking forward to something good in our lives for ourselves. We have needs, we have hopes, we have dreams. We want to have a good life. And then things happen that interrupt those dreams. And you know, the things that interrupt can be so small. One small thing between husband and wife can grow from a molehill into a mountain. And you look at this couple and they seem to have everything going for them. There's no reason for their marriage to fall apart. Or the family sitting in a refugee camp with no hope for the future just watched one of their children die. Or the dear friend of mine whose father died in a refugee camp in Africa because there wasn't adequate medical attention. You see, there are things that come in life that interrupt our hopes and our dreams. When we're in that place, when our plan is interrupted, our plan for a good future, it's tough. And into that place, God whispers into our hearts, I know the plans I have for you. Plans to prosper you, not to harm you. Plans to give you hope and a future. And then you'll call upon me. You'll come and pray to me, and I'll listen to you. You'll seek me and find me when you seek me with all your heart. I will be found by you, declares the Lord. And I'll bring you back from captivity. I'll gather you from all the nations and places where I have banished you, and I will bring you back to the place from which I carried you into exile. Now, that doesn't mean that every time we're sick, we'll get better. No, we're all going to die sometime. And it doesn't mean that if I had a plan to have a 6-bedroom house with gold-plated taps and an ensuite, that God's going to do it. No, it doesn't mean that. But sometimes our plans and our hopes and our dreams are so selfish and me-centered, and they involve the things that will never satisfy us. And sometimes our plans and hopes and our dreams don't involve any pain and suffering. And yet life always involves pain and suffering. Come on. But what if God has plans for us? Plans that are good plans born in his great and mighty heart, much richer, much more realistic and vibrant and full of life than anything you and I could ever imagine. Listen to what God is saying to us here. I have a plan for you, a plan I made just for you. It's a good plan. I will bring it to pass no matter how bad things get. If we let that promise sink into our hearts today, then you know what we know? We know that the storms and the tempests of life can come and go, but nothing can interrupt God's plan for you and me. This is a promise that we can trust in. This is a promise that we can depend on. God doesn't make them lightly. He's faithful and he always delivers on his plans and his promises. He sees the big picture. Plan is so wondrous and so amazing, whereas we only see our little bit and then we're pretty myopic. I have a plan for you. A good plan. Is alive and active, amen, with the power to transform your life, to help you become all that God made you to be. And that's what the Fresh Daily Devotional is all about. 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My prayer is that your heart will be touched and transformed as you draw ever closer to Jesus through the power of His Word. 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God bless you. I'm Bernie Diamond, and I'll catch you again same time tomorrow with a different perspective.
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Hello there, and welcome to Exploring Music. It's Bill McLaughlin here, and we are about to embark on yet another adventure together, strangers in a strange land. This is the story of a remarkable group of people who came to the United States fleeing fascism in the 1930s and 40s. It was a sort of odd gift from the old world. It brought us composers, performers, writers, visual artists, philosophers, architects, and these artists found a safe perch here and changed our culture. That's our story for this week. We're going to be listening to the music composed by them, starting with a young fellow born in Russia in 1881, which made Igor Stravinsky just the right age and in the right place to be invited to Paris in the years before the war by Serge Diaghilev. There, Stravinsky made three remarkable ballets, Firebird, Petrushka, and The Rite of Spring. The premiere of The Rite of Spring in April of 1913 caused a tremendous riot. People joked that it seems Stravinsky started the First World War all by himself. And in fact, a year later, the world was at war. Stravinsky spent the war largely in Switzerland. And after the war, he found Paris a very nice place to be. This is the 1920s and 30s, at least up until the middle of the 30s. It's the rise of National Socialism, and we're going to start off by listening to a piece composed in 1934. This piece in English is The Fairy's Kiss, the original title Le Baiser de la Fée. It's a ballet for his old friend Georges Balanchine, based on a story by Hans Christian Andersen. We're going to hear two pieces from the ballet. The opening scene is a village fete where in Switzerland, it's a real country scene and Stravinsky is enjoying himself. I have to say, this is 1934. That's 21 years after The Rite of Spring, and Stravinsky has developed a completely different language. Some people call it neoclassicism. In this case, he's actually quoting melodies of his childhood idol, Peter Tchaikovsky. So it's very tonal music, very different sounding from Rite of Spring. Let's listen to two sections, the village fete and then a pas de deux. In this performance, Igor Stravinsky conducts the Cleveland Orchestra himself.

The Fairy's Kiss, La Bessère de la Fée, we heard two sections. And Stravinsky's music here is very traditional harmonically. It could almost have come from Tchaikovsky. But of course, with Stravinsky, it's always rhythmically very alive. He's one of the most interesting rhythmic composers who has ever existed. And we'll hear that in our next selection, A Concerto in E-flat Major. What sort of title is that for Stravinsky? Concerto in E-flat Major? That sounds like a title for a work of Mozart or Haydn or Bach even. Yeah, it is Bach that Stravinsky had in his mind in this piece. And here we find a very interesting parallel between Stravinsky and one of his closest friends in Paris, Pablo Picasso. These two brilliant innovators had burst upon the scene in Paris earlier in the century. Picasso and his friend Braque had pretty much invented the idea of cubism right around the same time that Stravinsky was composing Rite of Spring. And then, after the war, Picasso turns way back and starts to make pictures of people who look, despite the fact they're kind of lumpy and heavy, they look sort of like Greek figures. And this is exactly the same time that Stravinsky starts going back to music of earlier styles, neoclassicism. In my opinion, this concerto of Stravinsky, which bears the title Dumbarton Oaks because the place in Washington, D.C. where it was first heard, is one of his great triumphs. Three movements filled with continuous energy and the joy of invention. There are some rhythmic challenges in this, but it's nothing like Rite of Spring. And those challenges are met admirably by the conductor Pierre Boulez in this performance.

The concerto in E-flat major called Dumbarton Oaks, Pierre Boulez conducting the ensemble Intercontemporain, music composed by Stravinsky largely in Paris and Switzerland in the year 1937, the premiere given in Washington, D.C. in 1938 in a beautiful home, really an estate, called Dumbarton Oaks, which was the home of the philanthropist Robert Woods Bliss and his wife Mildred Barnes Bliss. They commissioned this piece from Stravinsky as a celebration of their 30th wedding anniversary. And the next piece we're going to listen to, we owe to the generosity of that very same couple, Robert Woods Bliss and Mildred Barnes Bliss. They commissioned a symphony in C major from Stravinsky. Now, that really sounds like a title by Joseph Haydn, doesn't it? And in fact, it's quite intentional. The symphony in C dates from 1940, and a great deal of trouble had come to Stravinsky between 1938 and 40. He had lost both his daughter and his wife to tuberculosis, and then in 1939, his mother, Anna, died. He was already experiencing health problems himself, and of course, World War II had broken out in 1939. This was the time of the Battle of Britain, and so Stravinsky was forced to leave Europe. He brought with him two movements of the symphony. He wrote the third movement in Cambridge, Massachusetts, and the fourth movement in Hollywood. Let's welcome this world traveler, Igor Stravinsky. Welcome him to the United States, his new home, where he lived to the end of his life. We'll listen now to George Schulte conducting the Chicago Symphony in the third movement of the Symphony in C.

0: That's the third movement, the Allegretto, from Stravinsky's Symphony in C Major, composed in 1940. You're tuned into Exploring Music, and this week we are telling the story of strangers in a strange land, these remarkable people who came to the United States fleeing fascism in the 1930s and 40s and really changed our culture. Drop us a line. Let us know how you like this show via our website, exploringmusic.org.
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2: No one gets excited about the fact that leaves of a tree begin as small buds. Nobody gets excited about the fact that those buds appear about the same time every year. Who cares that the leaves not only grow, but, hey, look, they all match. Their shape is the same. And look, they stop growing as if carefully programmed to all match. Count the leaves on the tree and consider how they have all grown and stopped growing. This is clearly intentional. It's so precise. There are books that explain the unique pattern of a species of tree by its leaf. So there's the drawing or the photo identifying a tree species. Now the other tree near our first tree is different, but it too has matching leaves. It too has buds and unique blooms, specific, predictable timing. That other tree also commands its own leaves how to uniformly grow and exactly at what point to stop growing. The uniformity, is it boring? It's everywhere. It's every day. But if we seriously considered this uniformity, we would realize it's screaming of vast order, of great magnitude.
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0: It's hard to say who is the most famous of all of these émigrés. I guess Albert Einstein's right at the very top of the list, or Thomas Mann, but Stravinsky was no less famous. He was the greatest composer alive for a lot of people, or at least the only one they'd ever met with that kind of fame, going back to the Writer's Spring in 1913. So now we get American ingenuity acting in combination with a commercial sense, and some remarkable pieces came to Stravinsky in the next couple of years. One of the most remarkable was a commission brought to him by George Balanchine, his old friend. Balanchine had been asked by Ringling Brothers Barnum and Bailey Circus to choreograph a ballet for 50 elephants and 50 ballerinas. What? So he calls up Stravinsky and says, "I wonder, would you like to do a little ballet with me?" And Stravinsky says, "For whom?" "For some elephants." "How old?" "Very young," says Balanchine. Stravinsky, "All right, if they are young elephants, I will do it." Here we have it, the circus polka.

Some of you probably caught that. That's not Stravinsky. That's Schubert's March Militaire raising its head proudly and the ending of Igor Stravinsky's Circus Polka, composed for a young elephant in 1942. That was Michael Tilson Thomas with the London Symphony Orchestra. And then Stravinsky's incurable curiosity led him to the next piece. He was interested in all sorts of music here in the New World, and it didn't take him long to become fascinated with Woody Herman. Woody Herman and his Herd, the great clarinet player and his orchestra. Here's a piece which Stravinsky entitled Ebony Concerto. Ebony is the wood of which the clarinet is made. Woody Herman said this piece was frighteningly difficult. His guys weren't really readers, and here's Stravinsky. He didn't write for a jazz band. He wrote pure Stravinsky, says Woody. After the first rehearsal, we were all so embarrassed. We were nearly crying because nobody could read this stuff. Then Stravinsky walked over, put his arm around me and said, "Ah, Woody, what a beautiful family you have." Here's the result, the second and third movements of the Ebony Concerto.

Igor Stravinsky, the Ebony Concerto, which was composed in 1945 for Woody Herman. Yeah, Woody, what a beautiful family you have. And we have one more piece from Stravinsky to conclude today's program. It's fun to hear music for elephants and for Woody Herman, but the war was going on all of these years. And in 1945, Stravinsky began a symphony in three movements. He said, "This is a reaction to newsreels, goose-stepping soldiers, square march beat, brass band instrumentation, and grotesque crescendo are all related to these abhorrent figures." Yeah. But then the piano and the harp start a fugue, and here we have, at the end, the rise of the Allies, and the final, rather commercial, D5 major 6 chord. Let's listen. Here's the finale of the Symphony in Three Movements of Igor Stravinsky.

0: Whoa, what is that? Man, that's a six chord. What makes that a six chord? Okay, here's D flat major. But you had a B flat into it, that's the sixth. Two, three, four, five, six. Yeah. That's Hollywood. Our boy, Igor Stravinsky, throwing that D flat major six chord in at the end of his symphony in three movements, is firmly declaring himself on American soil. He said, that chord tokens my extra exuberance in the Allied triumph. He lived another 25 years here, and all of those 25 years, he was a vital presence in the United States. Tomorrow, we'll continue the story of Strangers in a Strange Land with the arrival in America of composer Béla Bartók. Exploring Music is produced by Sidney Gillard at WFMT in Chicago and produced and engineered by Bill Sigmund at Digital Island Studios here in New York City. Our production assistants are Ella Pinsloop, Eric Opland, Adela Skoronsky, and Weston Williams. Rebecca Neistat is the WFMT production and syndication manager. I'm Bill McLaughlin. Thanks for listening. 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
1: Are you teaching your kids who God really is? In Genesis 28, Isaac is at the end of his life and he tells his son, "May God Almighty, or El Shaddai, bless you." Now, El Shaddai was the name that God revealed when Isaac was miraculously born to his elderly parents. Abraham and Sarah had obviously taught Isaac about El Shaddai as he was growing up, and now Isaac was teaching the name to his son. There's so many ways you can pass on the knowledge of God as El Shaddai, God Almighty, to your children. When a paycheck comes in or you leave for work, you can remind them that ultimately everything comes from God. When you pray as a family, you can teach your kids about the way God answers prayer. And as He reveals Himself to you through His Word, you can pass along that truth just as Abraham did to his son. With Seeking Him, I'm Nancy DeMoss Wagmuth.
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Welcome to Early Music Now. Today we're getting to know the Duartes, a music-loving family from 17th century Antwerp, and we'll listen in on an imaginary house concert they might have given, including music by John Bull, Frescobaldi, and Leonora Duarte herself. All the music on today's show comes from a CD called The Duarte Circle, performed by Transport Public, directed by Thomas Baite. I'm Sarah Schneider, very glad you're here today. Leonora Duarte was born in Antwerp in 1610, but her family's roots lay in Portugal. The Duartes were conversos, Sephardic Jews who converted to Catholicism to escape persecution. The persecution continued, however, so the Duartes made the difficult decision to emigrate to Antwerp, where they opened a successful jewelry business. Leonora and her siblings grew up in wealth and comfort, in a household that cherished art and music. Peter Paul Rubens was their neighbor, and the Duartes owned paintings by him and other artists such as Van Dyck and Vermeer. They also owned musical instruments, including priceless keyboard instruments built by Rückers and Couchet. Let's start this imaginary concert at home with the Duartes with two pieces honoring their Jewish heritage, starting with a Sephardic song called El Paso del Mar Rojo, followed by a setting in Hebrew of Psalm 137 by Salomone Rossi. After that, we'll hear two sinfonias by Leonora Duarte herself.

Two sinfonias by Leonora Duarte, performed by Transport Public, directed by Thomas Baite. These tracks come from a CD called The Duarte Circle, with music the family might have known and played at their house concerts. I'm Sarah Schneider. Thanks for joining me for Early Music Now. The sinfonias by Leonora Duarte survived the passage of time in manuscript form. Individual part books that were eventually bound together and are now held in the library of Christ Church College, Oxford. It's still a mystery how the music of a young woman composer from Antwerp ended up in England. Maybe her father and brother took the part books to England with them on one of their journeys. Leonora's brother Diego had a royal appointment, serving as jeweler in ordinary to King Charles I. Or perhaps a musical guest from England took the music back with him or her, like the composer Nicholas Lanier, who was a friend of Diego's. Let's hear a song by Lanier now, No More Shall Meads, performed by Transport Public.

0: We're listening to performances by Transport Public and sopranos Olala Aleman and Grit de Geiter of music that might have been heard at a private concert at home with the Duarte family in 17th century Antwerp. That last set included pieces by Nicholas Lanier, John Bull, Girolamo Frescobaldi, and Leonora Duarte. 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I'm Sarah Schneider. Thanks for joining me.
1: 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On the program are Beethoven's Piano Sonata No. 18 in E-flat major, selections from Ravel's Miroir, works by Buencamino, and Schumann's Symphonic Etudes. Pianist Michael Valenciano, June 5, 7 p.m. at Manila Pianos, Ronak Lifestyle Center, Makati. 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

Our next set includes music by two composers who worked in Antwerp during the heyday of the De Duarte family, John Bull and Juliamus Messaus. Bull was employed as organist in Antwerp Cathedral and wrote demanding pieces for a variety of keyboard instruments, including virginals. We'll hear Corneille Bernolet playing virginals in our next set in John Bull's Courante Juvel, or Jewel. I'll start the set with a work by Messaus, who was choirmaster at St. Walburgis and was famous for his polyphonic Christmas songs.

Music by Frescobaldi, Messhaus, John Bull, and Leonora Duarte, performed by Transport Public and virginalist Corneille Bernolet, here on Early Music Now. The sinfonias by Leonora Duarte show that she was familiar with the English music of the time, as well as the music of Italians like Girolamo Frescobaldi. While several of the sinfonias are written in a free style in the manner of a fantasy, some of them utilize other musical material, like her Sinfonia de Ottavi Toni, which is based on a ricercare by Frescobaldi. We're not quite sure which instruments Leonora Duarte had in mind when she wrote these sinfonias, but the director of Transport Public, Thomas Baite, chose to include instruments mentioned in the household inventories of the Duarte family: viols, violins, virginals, and lute.

Selections from a CD called The Duarte Circle, which presents music that might have been heard at a house concert given and performed by the Duarte family in 17th century Antwerp, including music by John Bull, Frescobaldi, and a member of the family, Leonora. We heard several of her instrumental sinfonias on today's show, featuring Transport Public, directed by Thomas Baité. We also heard sopranos Olala Alemán and Grete Geiter, and virginalist Corneille Bernolet. Early Music Now is distributed by the WFMT Radio Network Chicago and is produced in the studios of KMFA in Austin, Texas. I'm Sarah Schneider. Thank you so much for your company today, and until next time.

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3: This is Max McLean. Jesus went into the temple and saw people giving money for God's work. As he watched, he was more impressed with the giving of a poor widow than that of the wealthy. Why? Listen to the Bible from Mark 12 and 13. Jesus sat down opposite the place where the offerings were put and watched the crowd putting their money into the temple treasury. Many rich people threw in large amounts. But a poor widow came and put in two very small copper coins worth only a fraction of a penny. Calling his disciples to him, Jesus said, "I tell you the truth, this poor widow has put more into the treasury than all the others. They all gave out of their wealth, but she, out of her poverty, put in everything, all she had to live on." As he was leaving the temple, one of his disciples said to him, "Look, teacher, what massive stones, what magnificent buildings." "Do you see all these great buildings?" replied Jesus. "Not one stone here will be left on another. Every one will be thrown down." As Jesus was sitting on the Mount of Olives opposite the temple, Peter, James, John, and Andrew asked him privately, "Tell us, when will these things happen, and what will be the sign that they are all about to be fulfilled?" Jesus said to them, "Watch out that no one deceives you. Many will come in my name claiming I am he, and will deceive many. When you hear of wars and rumors of wars, do not be alarmed. Such things must happen, but the end is still to come. Nation will rise against nation, kingdom against kingdom. There will be earthquakes in various places and famines. These are the beginning of birth pains. You must be on your guard. You will be handed over to the local councils and flogged in the synagogues. On account of me, you will stand before governors and kings as witnesses to them. And the gospel must first be preached to all nations. Whenever you are arrested and brought to trial, do not worry beforehand what to say. Just say whatever's given you at that time, for it is not you speaking, but the Holy Spirit. Brother will betray brother to death, and a father his child. Children will rebel against their parents and have them put to death. All men will hate you because of me, but he who stands firm to the end will be saved." From Mark 12 and 13, listen to the Bible. It's great for the soul.
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Next, the overture to Daniel Auber's The Dumb Girl of Portici,

0: Paul Paré conducted the Detroit Symphony Orchestra in the overture to Danielle Aubert's The Dumb Girl of Portici. 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
1: Hello, I'm Naomi Lewin. Welcome to Classics for Kids. Both girls and boys today, especially in the United States, can dream about doing pretty much anything they want when they grow up. In 19th century Germany, when Felix Mendelssohn and his older sister Fanny lived, if you were a girl, you were expected to get married and spend your time taking care of your husband and children. But Fanny Mendelssohn was a very talented pianist and composer. As kids, Fanny and Felix Mendelssohn took lessons and performed together. Their father had no problem with his son being a professional musician, but he told his daughter Fanny that there was only one suitable thing for her to become, a housewife. Fanny did get married to an artist named William Hensel, after which she was known as Fanny Mendelssohn Hensel, and she kept on composing. Even though she never had the career her brother Felix did, Fanny wrote over 400 pieces of music.

When Clara fell in love with a student of her father's, he tried hard to stop them from getting married. But Clara and Robert Schumann became one of the greatest musical partnerships of all time. A few centuries earlier, in France, there was a woman who was the most talented member of a large family of musicians. Elisabeth Claude Jacquet de la Guerre started performing in the court of King Louis XIV when she was five. Eventually, she became the first woman in France to write an opera. There were other great French women composers, like Cécile Chaminade.

Hildegard von Bingen was a German nun. She wrote poetry, books about religion and medicine, and music. Of course, American women have written music, too. Probably the most famous is Amy Beach, who was born in the middle of the 19th century. Amy Beach moved from New Hampshire to Boston, where she became well known as a pianist and composer.

Amy Beach lived well into the 20th century, and it goes without saying that there are women composers today, too. Thea Musgrave came to the United States from her home in Scotland. Her music includes everything from huge operas to very small choral pieces.

American composer Libby Larson was born in Delaware, but now she lives in Minnesota. She's written songs, chamber music, operas for children and grown-ups, and symphonies.

Fresh Breeze from the Symphony No. 1, also known as Water Music, by American composer Libby Larson. I'm Naomi Lewin. I write classics for kids and produce it with Tim Lanter at WGUC Cincinnati. Please join me again next time for more Classics for Kids.

In the Gospels, he's often the first to speak and act. The Apostle Peter. He jumped out of boats and cut off ears. He denied the Lord Jesus three times. In a remarkable act of grace, Jesus forgave Peter and reinstalled him as a church leader. From Moody Bible Institute, this is Today in the Word, and I'm John Gager, welcoming you to our new study in 1 and 2 Peter. It's going to be great. Peter called his audience by two different descriptions. First, they were addressed as God's elect. Today in the Word, we read in 1 Peter 1, verse 1, Peter, an apostle of Jesus Christ, to God's elect. Now, to be elect means to be chosen. Followers of Jesus are recipients of God's grace, and it is God who took the initiative to make our salvation possible. Peter's readers

0: Believers, mostly comprising Jewish Christians, lived outside of Israel, so Peter likely used this term with a double meaning. On one hand, they were literally exiles, but they were also exiles in a spiritual sense, awaiting the coming of the Lord Jesus, their true King and Lord. Peter continues by reminding his readers that their identity is most firmly grounded in the triune God. The Father chose them, and the Spirit is sanctifying them for the goal of obedience to Jesus Christ, who cleansed them with His blood. We also need a regular reminder that our most important identity is not found in our career, our nation, or family. Rather, we belong to God, who chose us. In Him, we can have grace and peace in abundance. 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

You heard the finale of Volferati's Suite Concertino in F Major for Bassoon and Small Orchestra Opus 16, presented by bassoonist Giuseppe Ciabocchi and the Orchestra Sinfonica di Roma under Francesco Lavecchia. Frenchman Jacques Ibert's Histoire, originally written in 1922 for solo piano, unfolds as a series of 10 vivid musical miniatures, each one a character sketch or fleeting scene. In the following recording undertaken by Astrid Spitznagel playing both flute and piano parts, selected movements in Marcel Moyse's flute and piano arrangement are presented alongside others retained in their original piano form, restoring the full sequence of the set. From the playful little white donkey to the evocative ceremonial procession of Balkis, here is Ibert's Histoire.

0: That was Jacques Ibert's Histoire, presented by Astrid Spitznagel. 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Up next on the broadcast, Classics for Kids, followed by the Russell Brandon series.
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3: There are a significant number of symphonies in the repertoire which have titles given by their composers. This new series will endeavor to feature all of them, with the exception of works already featured in previous programs. The series consists of 20 programs designed as contrasted concerts. In all but two programs, Haydn is represented. Since he wrote more symphonies than anyone else, and awarded titles to no less than 31 of his output of 104. Actually, the other composers featured in this series only managed 110 symphonies between them.
4: Oxford and Antarctica, London and Leningrad, a schoolmaster, philosopher and prodigal son. Find them all in Titled Symphonies. Here's musicologist Russell Brandon.
3: The Polish composer Karol Szymanowski wrote four symphonies, of which only the third and fourth are played regularly. He had a tendency to overscore, being much influenced by Richard Strauss. While still lushly orchestrated, his individual voice emerges well in his third symphony, Piesni Nocy, The Song of the Night. It features a soloist and choir. Usually it is a soprano soloist, but we shall hear the Polish tenor Wiesław Ochman with the Polish State Philharmonic Orchestra and Chorus of Katowice, conducted by Karol Stryja. The work is continuous.

That was Shimonovsky's Song of the Night, inspired by the ancient Persian poet Hafiz. The conductor was Karol Stryja, with the chorus and orchestra of the Polish Philharmonic of Katowice. Sir Arthur Bliss was a British composer contemporary with Walton and Britten. He wrote ballet scores and chamber music, but is best known for his Colour Symphony. It is in four movements and is based on the four colours of heraldry, namely purple, red, blue and green. It is here performed by the English Northern Philharmonic Orchestra, conducted by David Lloyd-Jones.

That was Bliss's Colour Symphony, conducted by David Lloyd-Jones. To conclude this series of 20 programmes devoted to titled symphonies, I have reserved Pride of Place for the best known, Tchaikovsky's Pathetique. His sixth symphony, it has been famously described as the longest suicide note in history. There is no more dramatic music than its first movement, nor is there anything to compare with the final movement. We shall hear the Munich Philharmonic in a live performance conducted by Sergiu Celibidache. There are four movements.

0: That was Tchaikovsky's Pathetique, conducted by Celibidache. A future series is planned, which will feature other classical symphonies, but without titles, and they will be alongside symphonies which I shall call Significant Others.
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0: Welcome to Bible Q&A with John MacArthur, pastor and best-selling author of the MacArthur New Testament Commentary Series. Well, for today's question, John, I'd like you to identify someone for us. 2 Thessalonians chapter 2 calls him the man of lawlessness and son of destruction. It also says his rise to world power will come before the day of the Lord. So, John, who is this man?
1: This man is known as the Antichrist. Now, John writes, there are many Antichrists in the world, of course. Anybody who's Antichrist is Antichrist, small a, you know, lowercase. There are many Antichrists. There are many enemies of Christ, many who oppose Christ. Many of them are in religion. False forms of Christianity abounds with people who say they represent Christ, but they are Antichrist. They are false Christs, just like false teachers and false prophets abound in the realm of the truth, because that's where Satan wants to do his work, inside the church, if you will. So there are many Antichrists. But there will be a final Antichrist, uppercase, capital A man unlike any before him will rise to power in the world. He is described in 2 Thessalonians chapter 2 as the man of lawlessness. There are many lawless men, and there are many destructive men. But this son of destruction is the final personification of evil in a massive, massive way. A Satan-inspired, Satan-indwelt, Satan-filled. He becomes the enemy of the people of God at the end of human history, and leads a rebellion which Christ crushes in his second coming.
0: Thanks for that, John, and thanks to you for listening today to Bible Q&A with John MacArthur. For more in-depth teaching from 2 Thessalonians, visit MacArthurCommentaries.com.
2: 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According to your great compassion, blot out my transgressions. Wash away all my iniquity and cleanse me from my sin. For I know my transgressions, and my sin is always before me. Against you, you only, have I sinned and done what is evil in your sight, so that you may be proved right when you speak and justified when you judge. Surely you desire truth in the inner parts. You teach me wisdom in the inmost place. Wash me, and I will be whiter than snow. From Psalm 51. 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

Grace and peace to you in the name of Jesus Christ. This is the Bach Cantata of the Week, a survey of Johann Sebastian Bach's peerless body of sacred cantatas. At the Church of St. Thomas in Leipzig, as was standard throughout Protestant Germany, the cantata took its place in the liturgy of the main worship service every Sunday. It was a servant of the Word, granting artistic insight and emotive power to the week's lectionary readings from Scripture, which were the soul of the service. Our presentation of the Bach cantatas will follow the progress of the lectionary approximately, not strictly. Nonetheless, I hope you can join us regularly each week to fully appreciate the riches of the music and the even richer Scripture which it adorns. Thanks for joining me, Tiffany, on DZFE's Bach Cantata of the Week.

On the Western Church calendar, Pentecost Sunday is followed by Trinity Sunday, from which all the succeeding weeks are named all the way to the Advent season. Trinity Sunday is an opportunity to luxuriate in the doctrine and implications of our one God in three persons, Father, Son, and Holy Spirit. And Bach does so in the Cantata 129, closely based on a hymn by Johannes Olearius. All the text is from the hymn. There is no explicit connection to the scripture text for the Sunday, but the hymn is an apt response to the truths about the Trinity displayed in the text, readings from the Epistle to the Romans and the Gospel of John. Certainly unfathomable is this mystery of three persons in one God. So we read in Romans, and the passage from John illumines how it is to be born again, to be saved, which is again from beginning to end, the work of the triune God, the Father's plan executed by the Son through the power of the Spirit. Romans 11, verses 33 to 36. Oh, the depth of the riches and wisdom and knowledge of God! How unsearchable are his judgments, and how inscrutable his ways! For who has known the mind of the Lord? Or who has been his counselor? Or who has given a gift to him that he might be repaid? For from him, and through him, and to him are all things. To him be glory forever. Amen. And John chapter 3, verses 1 to 15. Now there was a man of the Pharisees named Nicodemus, a ruler of the Jews. This man came to Jesus by night and said to him, Rabbi, we know that you are a teacher come from God, for no one can do these signs that you do unless God is with him. Jesus answered him, Truly, truly, I say to you, unless one is born again, he cannot see the kingdom of God. Nicodemus said to him, How can a man be born when he is old? Can he enter a second time into his mother's womb and to be born? Jesus answered, Truly, truly, I say to you, unless one is born of water and the Spirit, he cannot enter the kingdom of God. That which is born of the flesh is flesh, and that which is born of the Spirit is spirit. Do not marvel that I said to you, You must be born again. The wind blows where it wishes, and you hear its sound, but you do not know where it comes from or where it goes. So it is with everyone who is born of the Spirit. Nicodemus said to him, How can these things be? Jesus answered him, Are you the teacher of Israel, and yet you do not understand these things? Truly, truly, I say to you, we speak of what we know, and bear witness to what we have seen, but you do not receive our testimony. If I have told you earthly things, and you do not believe, how can you believe if I tell you heavenly things? No one has ascended into heaven except he who descended from heaven, the Son of Man. And as Moses lifted up the serpent in the wilderness, so must the Son of Man be lifted up, that whoever believes in him may have eternal life. The festive Cantata 129 is Gelobet sei der Herr, Praised be the Lord, a phrase which begins four out of the five movements. It sets out with a radiant choral movement in praise of God the Creator, the Father. The second, a bass aria, gives praise to the beloved Son, the Redeemer. And of course the third, a soprano aria, gives praise to the Spirit, who creates wisdom, comfort, and aid. The Trinity in general is a subject of the exaltation in the fourth movement, aria, and finale. Bach's Cantata 129. Gustav Leonhardt directs.

0: The final movement, a departure from Bach's customary straightforward harmonizations, brings back brassy exaltation to underscore the lofty trihagion, the worshipful acknowledgement of our triune God as holy, holy, holy. Bach's Cantata 129 for Trinity Sunday is Gelobet sei der Herr, Praise to be the Lord. This performance featured Sebastian Hennig, soprano soloist of the Knabenchor Hanover, alto René Jacobs, bass Max van Egmont, the Knabenchor Hanover, Collegium Vocal Ghent, the Leonhardt Consort, and of course, Gustav Leonhardt. We'll have more of Bach's music after the break. I'm Tiffany, and this is DZFE's Bach Cantata of the Week.
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2: Once every year on the Day of Atonement, the high priest confessed the sins of God's people with his hands laid on the head of a live goat. A transfer took place in which God moved the guilt of these sins onto the goat. Aaron shall lay both hands on the head of the live goat and confess over it all the sins of the people of Israel. He shall put them on the head of the goat. That's a wonderful picture of what God does for all who have faith in Jesus. Our sins were put on Jesus. The Lord laid on him the iniquities of us all. And when your sins have been laid on Jesus, God promises that he will take them as far from you as the east is from the west.
1: Is there someone in your life who needs to know the God of the Bible and might be open to take a journey through the Bible with you? Invite them to openthebible.org.
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That was pianist András Schiff in the Prelude and Fugue No. 12 in A flat major of Bach's Well-Tempered Clavier. Next, harpsichordist Trevor Pinnock and the English Concert, with Pinnock leading from the keyboard, the Harpsichord Concerto in E major, BWV 1053.

This music was meant to go with coffee. Likely, Bach created the Concerto in E, BWV 1053, for performance at one of the concerts held at Zimmermann's Coffee House in Leipzig. It is surmised to have been based on an earlier concerto, perhaps for oboe or violin, dating from his years at Köthen or Weimar. We heard the Concerto in E, BWV 1053, performed by harpsichordist Trevor Pinnock, with Pinnock also leading the English concert. And that is our program, Bach Cantata of the Week. Thanks for listening with me, Tiffany. Have a blessed week. And do join me again next time as we continue to explore Bach's body of sacred cantatas. 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

0: Whether or not we think of ourselves as religious, all of us live our lives by faith. We have faith that the otherwise worthless pieces of green paper in our wallet will be treated by store owners as if they were actually worth something. We have faith that the metal tube we climb into will not only take off, but then cruise suavely at an altitude of 35,000 feet, and then land gently somewhere else. We have faith that our employers will pay us in future for the work we're presently doing. Everywhere we turn, we choose to trust, to believe, to have faith. If we didn't have faith, if we refused to put our trust in other people and other things, life would be impossible. It would be stillborn. And yet faith in itself isn't necessarily a virtue. It depends what we have faith in. There is, after all, such a thing as misplaced faith, naive faith, blind faith. We may have faith in a doctor who disastrously misdiagnoses us. We may have faith in a politician who, once elected, forgets his campaign promises. We may have faith in a spouse shortly before we discover secretive texts on their iPhone. The reason that it's proper to put our faith in Christ is because Christ is perfectly good and perfectly trustworthy. As we look at Christ's life, death, and resurrection, we see someone who at every point is completely and utterly worthy of our faith in him. And we know that faith in Christ, though it may certainly be ridiculed today, will definitely be vindicated tomorrow. Faith is the assurance of things hoped for, the conviction of things not seen, Hebrews chapter 11, verse 1. The Reformers spoke in the 16th century about being justified by faith alone, in Christ alone. Some heard that as an invitation to sin. They reasoned that if you tell people that all they need is faith in Christ in order to be saved, then why bother doing good works? The Reformers responded, "There's no such thing as genuine faith that doesn't result in good works. If someone has faith, then they will certainly do good works." That's James's point when he says, "What good is it, my brothers, if someone says he has faith but does not have works? Can that faith save him?" The implied answer is no, because his lack of good works proves that he has no faith. Faith leads to action. The Reformers made this very clear when they spoke of faith as having three dimensions: notitia, assensus, and fiducia. Notitia refers to the things that we know about Christ. In order to have faith in Christ, we must know something about him. That's notitia, the first dimension of faith. But that's not enough in itself. So the second dimension of faith is assensus. That's the conviction that these things we know about Christ are true. But even these two dimensions of faith together are not enough. As it says in James chapter 2, even demons know about Jesus and know that these things are true. So we need the third dimension of faith, and the Reformers called that fiducia. Fiducia refers to trust and reliance. The kind of faith that saves a person is the faith that trusts Jesus. And the faith that trusts Jesus demonstrates itself when those who trust Jesus obey him. If I say I have faith in a doctor, but ignore his advice and never act on it, it shows that I don't really have faith in him at all. If I say I have faith that this airplane can get me to London, but then I kick and scream and refuse to get on it, it shows that in reality I don't really have any faith in the airplane at all. We reveal our faith in Christ, or our lack of it, by our trust in him, a trust that is revealed by our actions. That's fiducia. When you have this three-dimensional faith, you know about Jesus, you believe these things about Jesus are true, and you actually trust Jesus so that you obey him, then you have the faith commended by Jesus in the Gospels. And that's the only kind of faith that can save you. You've been listening to Simply Put with me, Barry Cooper. If you like this podcast from Ligonier Ministries, here's another one I think you might enjoy.
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0: Mike was literally reading Romans 5, you know, while we were yet sinners and enemies, Christ died for us. And it's like, I never heard it before. Like, I would die for my kid. We're all dads. We would, in a heartbeat, die for our children. Wouldn't even think about it. I know you guys, like, you love your kids in a heartbeat. For your enemy? Like,
1: yeah,
0: we all have enemies. I want people to think through who has acted like your enemy. And the last thing I'm thinking is lay down my life for them, because you already got your pound of flesh out of me. Mm-hmm. I want justice with my enemy. I don't want mercy. But like the whole, why were your enemies? Mm. It's just, that's the scandal. That's the craziness, is that I don't have a category for that. Like, I want revenge on my enemies. Yeah. And that's, that part doesn't translate, because I look at that, I'm thinking, yeah, it's not just that I'm in debt. It's not just I made a mistake. It's not just a debt, not just a mistake. Like the offense of his holiness.

0: Applying the riches of the Reformation to the modern church. This is White Horse Inn, a weekly roundtable discussion about theology and culture.
1: Christians of all stripes receive a familiar compliment. Jesus was a great moral teacher. The Sermon on the Mount is stirring and humane. The ethic of love is admirable. But the center of the Christian faith has never been a moral philosophy. It is the cross and the resurrection. And those claims are far more difficult to domesticate. Why do modern people so often reinterpret the crucifixion as a metaphor, a tragedy, or worse, a barbaric relic of primitive religion? Why does the resurrection become a symbol of personal renewal rather than a claim about history? And why, in a therapeutic age, do we instinctively turn Easter into inspiration instead of the inauguration of the kingdom of God? In this episode of White Horse Inn, we will explore the most common criticisms and misunderstandings of the cross and resurrection and do our best to answer them. And we're going to do that with the common cast of characters here today: Walter Strickland, Michael Horton, Justin Holcomb, and I am Bob Hiller. Happy Easter, everyone. We're here today to talk about some of the great conversations that go on around this time of year. I love turning on the History Channel or the Food Network and seeing all sorts of interesting takes on why Jesus isn't actually risen from the dead. So we're going to talk about some of that here today.
2: And every bozo, I mean, you said Food Network, and it's true. People are like, I read some new book. You're like, oh, cool. You stood in the grocery line and saw the
1: news. It's always the grocery. Time magazine with the shocking new discovery.
2: Wow, that's new. Haven't heard that for about 1,500 years.
1: Well, we're going to try and actually address some of those questions, some pretty big questions that come up around the cross and empty tomb today. And so I'm going to start us off here and let you guys just dive in. How would you explain the cross to someone who doesn't really know the biblical story? Someone who has no categories for things like curse or Paul's language in Galatians about Christ becoming a curse for us. How do you explain the meaning of the cross to someone who's only really working with secular categories, doesn't have the same Christian background or framework that we do?
3: Mm-hmm. I think one way of doing it is, especially prisoners are really good at understanding the cross. To use penal language, you know, you're supposed to run away from this, but actually, it helps people understand exactly what it is. That someone took my place before God's judgment, and because of that, I am adopted into God's family and justified, declared righteous because his righteousness is credited to me. All of that language is Bible language that actually makes more sense than a lot of attempts to sort of be relevant. Mm-hmm.
2: I like using the language of as if. I just run with it. I'm like, Jesus was treated as if he needed rescue, as if he did wrong things, and we're treated as if. Just make it super accessible. The as if-ness is good. Go for it, Walter.
4: Yeah, I mean, I would start with creation itself, general revelation. You know, like there's a creator that created all of this. You know, like kind of the heavens declare the glory of God. You know, if you look, and as we look at creation, I mean, there's an ordering principle behind it. I mean, of course, I believe that's God. And then, you know, we understand that God, his character is like interwoven in that creation. So God put himself into this world. And then the character of God is one that's just, it's right, it's good. And so any punishment that comes is because there has been a breaking of the law, the moral law of this creator who is good. And so, and that now that punishment has a tab that has to be paid, and that is the cross. And so I do it in much slower fashion than that, but start with creation through general revelation, and then I begin to work into the character of God, one who is just. And I think a place where I've really begun to put my flag down is that we live in a culture who loves justice.
1: Yeah.
4: Yep. Mm-hmm. But we don't want that same consistency of justice with God. You know, we are so quick to crowd a miscarriage of justice, but like, hey, God actually is the fountainhead that is in his character. Mm-hmm. And so justice has to be served when his moral moral law is broken. the law of the universe.
5: Well, I think there's certain categories that we do work with. Walter, I think it's really insightful. Like, we do live in a society that demands justice of everyone constantly. I also noticed this, like, if you've got people, like if you're a CEO of a company and there's people in your company who are committing a crime, like the CEO will at times take the fall for his employees. Like, this is a category people can work with. They're going to understand. This is not this big esoteric crazy thing. A representative who takes a fall on behalf of others, this is language that can make sense to people. I don't think it's too foreign of a concept.
3: I think too, when people have they talk about vicarious substitution, this penal theory of the atonement, it sounds like divine child abuse is actually the opposite, because what you're saying, you're getting away from this idea of God the Father beating up this guy Jesus in our place, taking out his anger on him instead of on us. You get out of that and you get to, no, justice has to be served. God wouldn't be God if he were not just. And so God cannot, because of his character, God cannot just overlook sin. So he's found a way to be just and the justifier of the ungodly. And that is love. That's not divine child abuse. That is God's justice demanding an accounting that God himself takes responsibility for.
2: Yeah, Bob, the question had, how do you communicate this to secular folks who don't have the categories? Mm-hmm. And Keller has a whole thing he does on the grammars of atonement. And he's looking at the Bible, and a lot of them just translate over. I mean, I love the fact that Mike was like, well, let's go to penal, like, which is kind of the main whole point about penal substitution or atonement. But he talks about the language of battlefield, that Christ fights the powers of sin and death that conquer us. The grammar of the marketplace, where the ransom is paid, a purchase price redemption is given, and he buys us out of our indebtedness and enslavement. The language of exile, that Christ was exiled and cast out of the community so we could be not banished but brought home and adopted, another category that's very biblical and Mike brought up. Language of temple, that there's a sacrifice and a priest who makes the sacrifice, and then the language of a law court where there's a judge and justice. And so he goes through and says, okay, Jesus fights the powers, pays the price, bears the exile, makes the sacrifice, bears the punishment in our place for us on our behalf. And what's at the heart of all of them is that Jesus does for us what we can't do for ourselves.
5: Yep. Mm-hmm.
2: That's the big idea. And so there's a lot of different ways to communicate that. And there's five grammars there, but Jesus does for us what we can't do for ourselves. Mm-hmm. He accomplishes salvation. We don't do anything. And he's a substitutionary sacrifice. And that's the heart of all of them.
5: Yep.
2: Like, he's doing this. And people can get to the substitution idea. Mm-hmm. It's only people who've read too much Christus Victor and think that that's different than substitution, or people who go like divine child abuse. But most people, they hear like a substitution story and they're like, that's the most compelling thing. Yep. Like, this is what happened with Harry Potter. Like, J.K. Rowling couldn't think how to end 7-8 movies and a whole series without sacrifice to end the ultimate drama. Saving Private Ryan. There's a thing, the Lincoln Substitute. There's a gravestone, and his name is J. Summerfield Staples. And on his gravestone, it says, you know, Abraham Lincoln Substitute. Like, he went to the battlefield and died in Lincoln's place. The Tale of Two Cities, classic literature, The Lion, the Witch, and the Wardrobe. There's so many, like Lord of the Rings. Like, the compelling stories are ones of, like, I love you so much, I'm going to take your situation as if it was mine and give you my situation as if it was yours.
5: Yep.
2: And that's the great exchange, the sweet exchange, the wonderful exchange. Mm-hmm. So you can get to that pretty easily. Secular people will get that category. There's something in them that's compelling about the idea and the beauty of self-sacrifice for someone else.
4: Yeah, I agree. And there's an idea in this that we're not just off track. We are legally and morally bankrupt. We're not just simply off by a degree. We are incapable of paying this debt, this debt that we have, which because of that, we're under this curse, which is why the idea of union with Christ is so helpful. I mean, this is a covenantal reality that we're entering into, you know, with God. And because of that, all that he is ours. This is, you know, with marriage and so forth. That's kind of the idea there too.
3: And it's also, you know, we can get into debt, and it can kind of sound like, you know, I mean, there are a lot of circumstances why people get into debt and they can't pay and so on and so forth. Really, while we were enemies, Christ died for us. I love Calvin's line where he says, it was not at the cross when God the Father started to love us. He so loved us, he sent his only begotten Son. Mm. And that's such an important point. It's not like God hated us one day and then he got his pound of flesh and his anger out, and the next day he really got along with people again. It's that this whole movement was from all eternity was love.
5: Yeah.
3: And that's what moved him to, and it's what moved Jesus too. Jesus being God, not just another human being,
5: right,
3: but the God-man. It's God bearing the guilt of God's law. And he so loved the world that he came.
5: And it's that point that gets rid of the divine child abuse idea that Christ is fully God. Because I've actually heard this from Catholics who are not big fans of the penal substitutionary atonement. And they'll say, how could a father do such horrifying things to his child? Well, the Son of God is not the child of the Father. It's co-equal with the eternal God. It's one God who's three persons. So this is not divine child abuse. This is God taking the punishment for his creature's sins.
3: We're the children.
5: Yeah, we're the children here.
3: And he's right? not abusing us.
5: Correct.
3: He's saving us.
5: Exactly.
4: That's a very, you know, primitive critique that comes from sort of pagan practices that,
5: right,
4: because humans kill a victim to appease this sort of distant, angry God. But scripture is very clear that this is in the best possible sense, like self-sacrifice.
5: Yeah.
4: Christ is both judge, he's priest and sacrifice, you know, but he's also like the judge. I mean, the one who created the law that it's being appeased. And so all those things don't map over all the ways that we think about sacrifice, those parallels anthropomorphically don't map onto what's going on with God.
2: I know you're going to move on. I just want to enjoy something that Mike was literally reading Romans 5, you know, while we were yet sinners and enemies, Christ died for us. And it's like, I never heard it before. Like, I would die for my kid. We're all dads. We would, in a heartbeat, die for our children. Wouldn't even think about it. I know you guys, like, you love your kids in a heartbeat. For your enemy? We all have enemies. I want people to think through, like, who has acted like your enemy? And the last thing I'm thinking is lay down my life for them, because you already got your pound of flesh out of me. Mm-hmm. I want justice with my enemy. I don't want mercy. But like the whole, why were your enemies? Is just, that's the scandal. That's the craziness, is that I don't have a category for that. Like, I want revenge on my enemies.
5: Yeah.
2: And that part doesn't translate, because I look at that, I'm thinking, yeah, it's not just that I'm in debt. It's not just I made a mistake. That's, you know, thank you, Walter. It's not just a debt, not just a mistake. Like the offense of his holiness.
3: Intentional, deliberate, lifelong disobedience.
5: Yep.
2: Yeah.
5: Yep. So Justin, you recommended the Keller writing on this. Two other books I'd recommend. One, J.A.O. Preuss, Just Words. It offers you a multitude of metaphors, language that the scripture uses to describe what's going on the cross. The other one, Speaking the Gospel Today by Robert Kolb. I don't know if that better still be published. It's a great book. But just different ways of speaking about the cross. So that when you are having this conversation with people, you can start to listen to them. You listen to their concerns, their fears, their anxieties, their sins, and you start to realize, hey, the cross actually does speak to that, and what Christ is doing is is for this very thing.
3: I would also recommend Leon Morris's The Apostolic Preaching of the Cross.
5: Tremendous book. Tremendous book.
4: Agreed.
5: Yes. Oh, all right. So let's talk about this, though. We just talked about Christ taking our place, substitutionary role, but how does that stand up to justice? How can we speak of guilt and sin legitimately being transferred from one person to another? Is that actual justice? Because I hear this pushback a lot as well, that someone else can't pay for your sins. How might we respond to something like that?
3: Well, first of all, then you also have to get rid of original sin, because someone else can't pay for someone else's sin. Then you can't have Adam's guilt. And a lot of people are perfectly happy to jettison original sin along with that. But here's the problem, that we live in a very unique society. Modernity is a society unlike any pre-modern culture, where you have one person, one vote.

0: you know, Paul in Romans 5 talks about the two heads of these two covenants. Adam, the head of the covenant in creation, and Christ, the second Adam, as the head of the covenant of grace. And you get two different things. You get original sin from one, and you get righteousness from another. And so also, just for terminological reasons, it's important for people to understand, because sometimes even critics who are scholars make this mistake. I won't mention names. See the righteousness of God as, well, it can't pass like a gas from one person to another. Well, that's not what we're saying. We're not saying that, you know, it gets transferred like in one of those money vault trucks. What we're saying is, it's not the righteousness of God that God is that is transferred to us, as if God's not righteous any longer, we are. It is Christ's life of active obedience to the law that undoes the first of all, the Adamic disobedience of our whole race, and my own participation in that. So I really am righteous. This whole thing of justification being a legal fiction is people don't understand the doctrine then. We are righteous, truly righteous, because Christ's fulfillment of the law has been credited to us. Is crediting just in banking? Is it a completely outlandish idea? No. Crediting happens in everyday life. So that's not an inherently unreasonable position. What's unreasonable to us and offensive to us is that we were that badly off that we needed a rescue operation this big.
1: This is a production of Sola Media. This podcast is made possible by generous listeners like you.
2: The prodigal son, like we're off slopping with pigs.
3: Yeah.
2: And we get a feast without doing penance, and we get robes and we get a feast that we don't deserve. And just real quick, because I've traveled with Mike before, this is the beauty, is because the man is always up for an experience. We were in India one time, and he handed some guy in some alley $20 to mail some tea. And I was like, first of all, I think it probably costs like $200 to mail that box of tea. And the tea, I'm like, what are you doing sending? What are you doing? And the man's up for an experience. And that tea showed up. And he rubbed it in my face and was like, yeah, see, here we go. So, I mean, I love the fact that he ran out of money when he was a 20-year-old, because he ran out of money when he's a 50-year-old and 60-year-old, too.
0: At least I'm consistent.
2: You are, man. But it's fun. The best thing to do is ever travel with Mike, and you will have a good time.
3: So the other thing to think about here is it's not like, and I think, Mike, that illustration is actually incredibly helpful. It's not like God is sitting up in heaven and he's like, I'm taking your guilt and I'm adding it over to an innocent party, and they're going to suffer and you're going to be set free. God is absorbing the debt himself. He's the one who's been, his justice is the one that's been violated. He's the one who the debt is owed to. And he's the one absorbing the debt. He's the one taking the punishment. So if guilt is being transferred, it's onto the offended party. And he's the one saying, I'm going to cancel the guilt by my own actions, and I'm going to do it in a manner that is utterly just by still serving the time, still paying the penalty. So God is the offended party, and so God has the right in that situation. If we're going to play the justice game, God has the right to say, I'm going to decide how this penalty is going to be paid, and I'll pay it myself so that justice is still served and my judgment is satisfied. He's not. Again, it's the same thing with the divine child abuse argument. He's not just finding this poor, innocent little Jesus who never did anything wrong, and now he's going to get beat up because you were a bad guy. This is God who is offended by us, who is offended by our sin, taking it upon himself to suffer and die so that we would be set free.
2: It's
3: not arbitrary at all.
2: It's not arbitrary. The question assumes that it has this kind of arbitrary nature. There's some innocent victim over there, and it's not.

0: transferred arbitrarily. This is, it's not like a third party thing. This is why the incarnation matters. It says God unites himself to us in Christ. The mm-hmm. second person of the Trinity takes on human nature. Therefore, it takes on our, as our representative, as fully human. And so that's the whole point, is that only a human is responsible for the debt. And so he said, watch this, I'm doing it. And then takes our judgment and does what Adam didn't do and obeys as a fully human, fully divine, but fully human. And so it's not arbitrary. It was intentional. It's the opposite of arbitrary.
1: Yep. Yeah, the identity of the substitute matters. And it's the lawgiver himself who's rectifying the situation. Yep. So this is not a random act. But something else I think that gets, that sort of grates against our contemporary sensibilities is that we've been given a representative, but we haven't been able to choose that representative because our representative is Adam. But by God's grace, there's a possibility of being redeemed by Jesus Christ. And so, but that's the good news. But people are, because they don't understand the identity of the substitute is the lawgiver himself, they're not open to the possibility of Christ rectifying the situation with the incarnation, death and resurrection.
2: Great. Yeah. All right. Let's go, let's pivot here. Let's start talking some arguments about the resurrection. There are some who would suggest that the initial teachings of Jesus were just kind of good Sermon on the Mount, moral kind of teachings. He was kind of radical, good little rabbi. But then the myth developed around him. Some people suggest that the Gospel of Mark is the earliest of the Gospels. That's probably debatable, but the Gospels are written within 30 to 40 years of Jesus is dying. And so that gives us plenty of time for these resurrection myths to kind of pop up, as it's an oral culture. And one day Jesus was dead, and then the next day his tomb was empty. And the next thing you know, he's eating fish with people on the sea. And then the next thing you know, the fish are bigger and bigger. What do we say to such arguments? How do we know that what we have is reliable documentation here of the resurrection? And why not just appeal to some other claim, like it's a legend or a mistake or an embellishment or something like that?
3: Well, I think that the big fish story that started with Hume and long before that with others, but it's pretty good. It's a pretty good theory about how most religions get started. You know, you first of all have something that in the locality where an event happens, it's just a natural but kind of extraordinary event. And then the further it gets in time and distance from that locale, the fish gets bigger and bigger. The only problem with Christianity at this point is that the maximal claim, he is not here, he is risen, was made right after the resurrection happened, in the very vicinity where it happened. Mm-hmm. So the fish didn't get bigger. It didn't have time to get bigger. Gerd Ludemann, for example, who is not a Christian at all, but he's a
0: skeptic,
3: in fact. Mm-hmm. He says, and Geza Vermes, who is a Jewish scholar, these historians say that the Apostle Paul's summary creed in 1 Corinthians 15 about Jesus' death, burial, and resurrection, and his being seen by witnesses, that goes back to something, because Paul says, that which I received, that it goes back to within 2 or 3 years of the crucifixion of Jesus. So there's just not time for the fish to grow.
0: This is huge. A skeptical scholar has said within 1 to 3, maybe 4 years. So it's cherry picking. When people say, oh, well, 30, 40 years later, it's like, well, yeah, that was Mark. But the creedal tradition of 1 Corinthians 15 was from the very beginning. Mm-hmm. And it never had, I love it. It never had a chance to grow because you already needed a bigger boat. The fish was too big already.
1: I mean, if we're talking about 30 or 40 years, I mean, that's an incredibly small window. I know in the contemporary moment, I know people have been making this argument for a long time, but today, that does seem like an extraordinarily long time because of social media and the speed that news travels. But the reality was, if you're within 30 or 40 years, there's still eyewitnesses of the event that are alive. And so again, the fish cannot get bigger. So those eyewitnesses would have come out and shamed the gospel witnesses because they are, you know, trying to put a myth out. so soon after his death.
3: Instead, what Jews and Romans said was that the disciples stole the body, or they Jesus was a sorcerer. All of that just gives light to the fact that they were acknowledging he wasn't in the tomb.
1: Right.
3: And
1: right.
3: all they had to do was produce a body. It's that simple. And the disciples stole the body. Doesn't really pan out because there were two guards, a Roman guard and a Jewish guard. And these guys had already kind of shown themselves to be pretty cowardly. So it's not like they're going to come up with this SEAL team idea and steal Jesus' body.
0: Yeah, historically, everyone is like, okay, the tomb's empty. Like, we have to start with that and figure that out. The tomb being empty is obvious for numerous reasons. James Dunn also, along with Ludeman, also puts the within a year or two or three. Mm-hmm. If you want to read more on this, grab Gary Habermas has a bunch of work on the resurrection, historicity, extra-canonical, non-canonical, just evidence, that kind of thing. This is, it's a boogeyman to say, oh, 30, 40 years later, when the creedal tradition that Paul received and handed on was from the very beginning.
3: Mm-hmm. Well, and you also have to account for the fact that it was well known that there was a huge controversy in Jewish circles that spread all the way to Rome. Isn't it Pliny? No, it's not Pliny. It's Suetonius. I don't know. Roman historian who said he was contemporary of the events. He said around 60 AD, a great controversy broke out in the Jewish synagogue in Rome over a certain Christus.
2: Yep.
3: And there is plenty of eyewitness testimony. To look at Josephus, for example, to the people mentioned, including James, Jesus' brother. Josephus, the Jewish historian, writes about his funeral. So there are a lot of people right there who could have disproved all of this. They just didn't know what to do with it. And so the very fact that they gave some kind of interpretation of the empty tomb means they knew it was empty.
2: Right.
0: It was both, by the way. I looked at my resurrection notes from my lectures. It was both, not one or the other, Mike. Well done.
2: Oh, wow.
1: Oh, wow.
3: Wow.
1: So as we're talking about these accounts, you know, these are just two basic responses that you might be able to articulate. You know, as we're talking about the resurrection accounts, especially during that time in the first century, you wouldn't make a woman the first eyewitness of the empty tomb.
2: Right.
1: Mm-hmm. Why in the world would you incorporate that into a legend, especially if you're trying to make it more historically viable, unless it actually happened?
2: Right.
3: They had no legal standing. Yeah.
1: Exactly. And then also another very simple one that's out there is that if the disciples knew that this was a lie, they wouldn't be martyred for it.
2: The other one is you got a bunch of Jewish guys worshiping a man on Sundays all of a
3: What's
2: sudden.
3: What's that all about? Yeah.
2: I mean, that seems shocking. Like, why would that start happening? Right.
1: Yeah.
2: But now here's what you guys, this is all interesting and well and good, but you guys are clearly ignorant of something. And that is that the dying and rising of God myth has been in all kinds of religions prior to this. This is clearly just the disciples ripping off Osiris and Dionysius and Mithras and I don't know, all of them. Like, don't you know that this is all just pagan hooey and nonsense, and that really it's just an excuse to have Easter eggs and bunnies and all that kind of stuff? So what do you say to that unassailable argument?
3: I am with C.S. Lewis. It should be all the worse if it didn't, if there weren't adumbrations of dying and rising gods.
2: That's good.
3: Of course, what that actually adds to its truth, that this is the one that really happened.
2: Yeah, yeah.
0: Big idea here is similarity isn't genealogy. Doesn't mean that there's similarity, therefore it borrowed. Dying and rising God bucket is overstated because those are cyclical myths And even the Mithras one is a bull slaying creation motif, not a passion resurrection storyline. Mm-hmm.
3: And Dionysus is nothing close to Jesus. Yeah.
0: Right.
3: Yeah.
0: This is a Jewish bodily death, mm-hmm. physical resurrection. And so you have to make up some of the parallels. And so mm-hmm. the timeless myth of renewal, not a bodily once for all mm-hmm. event in history, all stuff mm-hmm. Mike just said, we just talked about.
2: Yeah.
0: If you want more research on this, if you want places to go, Ronald Nash has a book called The Gospel and the Greeks, just completely undermines this. There's also the same thing with mm-hmm. the incarnation. You know, there's a bunch of gods were born by virgin mothers. You're like, not really. And then Horace ruins Christmas from the Lutheran satire. And is it Ishtar ruins Easter?
2: Yeah, yeah.
0: Yeah. So make sure you just go to Lutheran Satire YouTube channel and they take care of it for you pretty easily in about 6 minutes with cartoons.
3: Well, yeah, those are good suggestions. Also, Pinchas Lapid in the 1980s was a Jewish scholar, first of the first rank, with a lot of friends, of course, in the academy. And he really ruined their Easter, because most of them were liberal Protestants, because he wrote a book called The Resurrection of Jesus, A Jewish Perspective. And in that book, he says, through his research, he came to believe with certainty, at least moral certainty, he said, that Jesus rose from the dead. He said, far from being the story that gets bigger and bigger when it starts going into the Greek world, and then it becomes part of these dying and rising myths and everything. Resurrection never meant spiritual. It was always bodily resurrection, something the Greeks hated, the very idea of. He says the disciples actually stumbled over each other, competing to try to pour in the most concrete physical facts supporting the physical character of this resurrection.
2: Yeah,
3: he says,
2: yeah.
3: He said a spiritual resurrection would have made all kinds of sense to the Greeks, but not to Jews. And when he published this, the liberals who actually are Greeks, you know, in their thinking about the resurrection, it's all spiritual. They were mortified. But he said, those who wrote the New Testament were believing in Jesus in a thoroughly Jewish way. I believe he rose from the dead in order to draw Gentiles into the faith of Israel, but I don't believe he's the Messiah because not all the dead were raised.
2: Ah, and so interesting. Forth. Mm-hmm.
3: Yep. But you know, let's not tackle that one. Let's just focus on his point that the way the apostles narrate what happened, and their own cowardice. It's like, I think it was Tom Wright who said, it's not just people in the 20th century who believe that when people are dead, they stay dead. That was true of the disciples. They look how long it took them to believe the report of the women at the empty tomb. Hmm. And even Thomas, I won't believe until I can put my hand in your side. He's seeing him physically standing in front of him. Seeing him eat fish, but I've got to put my hand in your side. These folks were not credulous people. They weren't just, let's found a new religion. They were trying to figure out what their next move was to get the heck out of Jerusalem without being crucified themselves.
2: Yeah. Interestingly enough, I think we can, we'll have one more question here. And I'm going to tie it into that comment of the general resurrection. Paul, when you read him in the book of Acts, seems to be arguing that he's only in trouble because he's preaching the resurrection. Like Jesus has begun the resurrection of the dead. He's the first one to do it. And he lays this out beautifully in 1 Corinthians 15, that the resurrection of Christ is the first fruits of really the resurrection for all of us that is to come. But I want to just ask you guys this question kind of pastorally, beyond just like evidence of the resurrection and the reality of the resurrection. Why is the resurrection good news? How does it benefit me or the people in my congregation who are going through hard times, suffering? I mean, we've got death, anxiety, all kinds of anxieties around us right now. Why do we celebrate the resurrection of Christ? Why do we worship the Christ who is risen? Why is his resurrection good news for us?
1: Mm-hmm. Yeah, I think when Paul says that our faith is futile without it, I mean, he's not just being dramatic. I mean, he's being very logical there. There's dignity in the restoration of your physical body. There's dignity in your body, I think, is what the resurrection gets at. And so as you're dealing with either chronic pain, you know, if you have people who are shut-ins that you're ministering to, people who are aging, people who feels like their bodies are betraying them, people who are just working through the aches and pains of this life. I mean, the resurrection is the way to say that God is actually going to do something about this. Your state right now is not what is going to be forever. And so your suffering is not meaningless. There is going to be a fixing of all this. In the tradition I come from, there has been a lean towards a Gnosticism that leaves the body unengaged by the gospel. And I think this is, you know, when you start to get to, you know, 1 Corinthians 15, that you really can't get beyond that. And that's, you know, get through that text without addressing these things, which when we work through 1 Corinthians, really the whole book, there's a lot of help for people in that exegesis.
3: As goes the first fruit, so goes the harvest.
2: Right.
3: As goes the head, so go the members. So if Jesus ate fish, I suspect I will too. You know, if Jesus not just restored, but resurrected and glorified, then I'll be restored and resurrected and glorified. And that's what's so great. It's not just we're going to walk out and start living, picking up life where we left off. Oh, I got to go to Albertsons and get my meds. it's that we're going to be glorified in body and soul. We're going to be supremely happy in the Lord and desirous of his beauty and his wonder. And we're going to share in his glory. We'll be glorified too, this weight of glory that Paul says is not even worthy of being compared to the suffering that we endure right now. And so just as his resurrection was historical and bodily, so ours will be as well. Mm-hmm. And that's a lot better than saying, you know, the sun setting is as beautiful as its rising. It's like, what? I saw that in a rest home where my dad was dying on a tapestry up on the wall. Are you serious? Are you going to insult my intelligence and my emotions that much by telling really? Dying is as beautiful as welcoming a new child into the world? No, it's not. Christians can face death like Jesus did at Lazarus' tomb wailing because we know it doesn't have the last word.
1: Yeah.
0: Yeah. Suffering, death, and anxiety are real, common parts of everyone's story. But the resurrection says, if you're in Christ, those are real, just like death is real. It's not the last words on your story. So you don't have to deny it. But it also doesn't have the last word because something else does, which I mean, just the, again, going back to like the Lord of the Rings type of example, are all sad things going to come untrue?
2: Untrue.
0: Because of the resurrection? Yes, that's the whole point. All sad things, like they're really sad. It's not the way it's supposed to be, but they're coming untrue. This is why Romans 8, that I consider the sufferings of this world, of this present time, not worth comparing to the glory that will be revealed to us. That's not minimizing suffering, death, and anxiety. It's maximizing glory. It's not saying it's a pat on the head. I mean, Paul's not doing that to these persecuted people. Hey, don't worry about no big deal. You got heaven. He's like, no. This is horrible.
3: But and he knew.
0: Can you imagine how wonderful the glory is that's going to come? Yep. And it makes me think of Brothers Karamazov, the line, the brutal reality of suffering. And he says, I believe like a child that suffering will be healed and made up for, that it will suffice for all hearts, for the comforting of all resentments, for the atonement of all the crimes of humanity, and that it will make it not only possible to forgive, but to justify all that has happened. You write like that if you've read Revelation 21, like the empty tomb shouts in the middle of darkness. And so the darkness is really dark, but he will wipe away every tear from their eye. Death shall be no more. Neither shall there be mourning, nor crying, nor pain anymore, for the former things have passed away. Behold, I'm making all things new.
1: Yeah.
0: That's why the resurrection matters, for reals.
1: Because of the resurrection, you can look somebody in the eye who struggles with anxiety, which is really the fact that you fear that you can't control the future. And you can say, because of the resurrection, you know, you have assurance, you have confidence that your anxiety, that your brokenness, your relationships, your health scars, the debt that you owe is not the last word on you. And that is a fact.
2: Well, he is risen.
3: He is risen.
0: He has risen indeed.
2: Hallelujah. Happy Easter.
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Lavard Fersholm conducted the Copenhagen Symphony Orchestra in Hans Christian Lumbien's Columbine Polka Mazurka. Next, the Scherzo movement of Gustav Mahler's Symphony No. 7.

0: Sir Georg Schulte conducted the Chicago Symphony Orchestra in the Scherzo movement of Gustav Mahler's Symphony No. 7. That's all for today's gallery. Up next on the broadcast, Cruising with the Classics.
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The Fibonacci sequence performed the mazurka from Ned Roram's End of Summer for clarinet, violin, and piano. Robert Schumann's Carnival Jest from Vienna was indeed begun in Vienna, but completed in Leipzig. The jest is found largely in the first movement, marked Allegro, which quotes La Marseillaise, a song banned in Vienna due to memories of the French Revolution and the Napoleonic Wars. This is followed by a short, mournful romance, and then a bouncy scherzino. The following intermezzo features a steady stream of notes on the right hand, with song-like melodies played on the left. The lively finale borrows from Beethoven in how the hands alternate between playing the melody and the harmonic support. Although written in 1839, Schumann's Carnival Jest in Vienna remained unperformed until 1860, 4 years after his death. Since that first performance from Clara, the work has entered the standard repertoire and has been recorded numerous times. Here's a performance from pianist Murray Pariah.

0: Pianist Murray Pariah brought to us Robert Schumann's Carnival Jest in Vienna, Opus 26. This is 98.7 DZFE, The Master's Touch, Manila's fine music station, and you're with me, Dawn, on Cruising with the Classics, music for the homebound drive. Let's take a short break. I'll be back with the works of Mikhail Glinka, Schubert, and Rosenberg. Don't go away.
1: To say it exploded feels like an understatement. Video footage from last Thursday night's failed rocket launch by Blue Origin in Florida was a mushroom cloud. Amazingly, the space company says that no one was hurt. The race for space is heating up, literally. Billionaires like Jeff Bezos, who owns Blue Origin, and Elon Musk, who owns SpaceX, see profits to be made in space. Regarding last week's incident, the U.S. military says they are investigating what happened. Blue Origin called it a very rough day and vows to rebuild. No human beings were consumed by this fiery blast because none were present. Yet there is a fire that will consume each and every one of us if we are not found in Christ. He is the one who endured the wrath of God and lives eternally to save all who are united to him by faith. I'm David Wolin at haventoday.org.
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A tumultuous period of Russian history serves as the backdrop of Mikhail Glinka's opera, Ivan Susanin. The titular character is said to have been a peasant who led Polish troops on a false path into the Russian forest and away from Russia's new Tsar, Mikhail Romanov. Here's the Bolshoi Chorus and Symphony Orchestra under Alexander Lazarev in the Introduction and Polonaise from Glinka's Ivan Susanin.

We heard the Bolshoi Chorus and Symphony Orchestra under Alexander Lazarev in the introduction and Polonaise from Mikhail Glinka's 1836 opera Ivan Susanin, also known by the title A Life for the Tsar. During his short life, Franz Schubert wrote an immense body of works that includes 7 completed symphonies. The last of these was his Symphony No. 9 in C major, also known as the Great C Major Symphony. As the name suggests, the work is large, and a complete performance takes a little less than an hour. It was too big, in fact, for impoverished Schubert to mount, and the Great C Major Symphony was first staged in its entirety by Felix Mendelssohn in 1839, 11 years after Schubert's death. We'll hear the scherzo from Schubert's Great Symphony. Welcome to South German Philharmonic under Alfred Schultz.

Alfred Schultz led the South German Philharmonic in the Scherzo from Schubert's Symphony No. 9 in C major, also known as the Great C Major Symphony. Hilding Rosenberg's Railway Fugue gives us a glimpse of his opera, Voyage to America, which premiered in 1932 at the Stockholm Royal Opera, depicting Swedish immigration to the United States. The opera, with a libretto by Alf Henriksen, faced mixed reviews for its dramatic weaknesses, but gained lasting recognition through the Railway Fugue, which captures the era's fascination with trains and is frequently performed as a standalone symphonic suite. Antal Doratti delivers the Railway Fugue, directing the Stockholm Philharmonic Orchestra.

0: From Hilding Rosenberg's opera, Voyage to America, that was Railway Fugue, performed by the Stockholm Philharmonic Orchestra under Antal Doratti. 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
1: This is Max MacLean. Jesus went into the temple and saw people giving money for God's work. As he watched, he was more impressed with the giving of a poor widow than that of the wealthy. Why? Listen to the Bible from Mark 12 and 13. Jesus sat down opposite the place where the offerings were put and watched the crowd putting their money into the temple treasury. Many rich people threw in large amounts, but a poor widow came and put in two very small copper coins worth only a fraction of a penny. Calling his disciples to him, Jesus said, "I tell you the truth. This poor widow has put more into the treasury than all the others. They all gave out of their wealth, but she, out of her poverty, put in everything, all she had to live on." As he was leaving the temple, one of his disciples said to him, "Look, teacher, what massive stones, what magnificent buildings." "Do you see all these great buildings?" replied Jesus. "Not one stone here will be left on another. Every one will be thrown down." As Jesus was sitting on the Mount of Olives opposite the temple, Peter, James, John, and Andrew asked him privately, "Tell us, when will these things happen, and what will be the sign that they are all about to be fulfilled?" Jesus said to them, "Watch out that no one deceives you. Many will come in my name, claiming, 'I am he,' and will deceive many. When you hear of wars and rumors of wars, do not be alarmed. Such things must happen, but the end is still to come. Nation will rise against nation, kingdom against kingdom. There will be earthquakes in various places and famines. These are the beginning of birth pains. You must be on your guard. You will be handed over to the local councils and flogged in the synagogues. On account of me, you will stand before governors and kings as witnesses to them. And the gospel must first be preached to all nations. Whenever you are arrested and brought to trial, do not worry beforehand what to say. Just say whatever is given you at that time, for it is not you speaking, but the Holy Spirit. Brother will betray brother to death, and a father his child. Children will rebel against their parents and have them put to death. All men will hate you because of me, but he who stands firm to the end will be saved." From Mark 12 and 13, listen to the Bible. It's great for the soul.
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That galop, Johann Strauss II's excursion train polka of 1864, was performed by the Vienna Choir Boys under Hans Gilberger. Jean Sibelius wrote his three piano sonatines, Opus 67, in 1912. Compact in form and austere in manner, they stand apart from his big orchestral works. The first, in F-sharp minor, moves through three short movements. The Caliban Bassoon Quartet brings us an arrangement of the Sonatine No. 1, Opus 67.

The Caliban Bassoon Quartet performed Jean Sibelius's Sonatine No. 1 in F-sharp minor, Op. 67, from 1912. Granville Bantock's Celtic Symphony of 1940 is one of the most distinctive orchestral works ever written for strings. Bantock scored it for strings and six solo harps, omitting all winds and brass entirely. The six-harp writing evokes the modal harmonies and pentatonic character of ancient Celtic music. Vernon Handley leads the Royal Philharmonic Orchestra in Bantock's Celtic Symphony.

Vernon Hanley led the Royal Philharmonic Orchestra in Granville Bantock's Celtic Symphony. I'm Dawn, and this is Cruising with the Classics. Here's a reflection as we head to a break. Psalm 118, verses 20 to 24. This is the gate of the Lord.

Pianist Garrick Olson performing four mazurkas, Opus 67, by Frédéric Chopin, the completion of which has been narrowed down to from around 1830 to 1848. Guitarist Jorge Orozco follows with Estanislao Marcos' Amor Gitano, Serenata, and Madrigal.

0: Guitarist Jorge Orozco performed Estanislao Margo's Amore Gitano, Serenata, and Madrigal. Margo lived from 1873 to 1954. 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

The Grand Opera was a lavish style of opera that flourished in France during the first half of the 19th century. All part of its spectacle are the standard four or five rather than three or four acts and the inclusion of a ballet. Among the non-French composers who dabbled in the form was Giuseppe Verdi, who adapted his four-act I Lombardi alla prima crociata for the French stage. His next grand opera was a more original work dating from 1855, entitled Le Vespre Sicilienne. This was based on the earlier opera, Le Duc d'Albe, with a setting changed from the Spanish Netherlands to medieval Sicily. The plot culminating in the Sicilian Vespers, where Sicilian rebels rose against French rule and massacred thousands of French civilians. An Italian version was made, although its inclusion of the ballet, entitled The Four Seasons, was widely criticized. Although Verdi sanctioned the removal of this section, the ballet remains a popular concert piece and will now be brought to us by the CSR Symphony Orchestra in Bratislava under the direction of Andrei Leonard.

0: That was Giuseppe Verdi's The Four Seasons, the ballet from his grand opera, Le Vespre Sicilienne, presented by the CSR Symphony Orchestra in Bratislava under André Lénard. 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Our final segment takes us to Rachmaninoff and Finzi, but first, a short pause. I'm Dawn, and this is Cruising with the Classics.
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1: Back to our music and the works of Rachmaninoff, listen to his Prelude in C-sharp minor and Melodie in E major, both from a collection of such pieces, Opus 3. Rachmaninoff's own performance is captured on piano rolls.

Sergei Rachmaninoff composed his Morceau de Fantaisie, Opus 3, in 1892, at the age of 19. The set of five pieces includes what would become his most famous work, the Prelude in C-sharp minor. Rachmaninoff played it so often that he is said to have grown to resent it. We also heard the third piece in the set, the Melody in E major. Rachmaninoff performed both. Gerald Finzi's Grand Fantasia and Toccata, Opus 38, is a late work from 1953. The two-movement piece opens with a rhapsodic slow fantasia before a virtuosic toccata takes hold. Philip Falk is the soloist, with the Royal Liverpool Philharmonic Orchestra.

We heard pianist Philip Falk and the Royal Liverpool Philharmonic Orchestra in the Grand Fantasia and Toccata for Piano and Orchestra by English composer Gerald Finzi. 98.7 DZFE, The Master's Touch, is the classical music service of the Far East Broadcasting Company, Philippines, and is non-profit. 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
1: God provides. Just to give a little context of Daniel, he was from Jerusalem. In 605 BC, King Nebuchadnezzar from Babylon went to Jerusalem. And this was God's judgment against the people of Judah. They were devastated, rampaged. The whole city was burned. People were murdered. And then King Nebuchadnezzar took the best slaves, the best people there as slaves, and he brought them all the way to Babylon. And these include Daniel and a few other people, and many other people. But Daniel is cited in this book. But these young men who were brought to Babylon, imagine this. A brand new country. You don't know their language. You're just a foreigner. You don't even like their food, their culture, their way of life, their gods. They worship pantheistic gods. It was just a pagan society. And yet he was there together with others. In Daniel chapter 1, verse 17 and 19, it says, "As for these four youths, God gave them knowledge and intelligence in every kind of literature and expertise. Daniel even understood all kinds of visions and dreams. The king talked with them, and out of them all, not one was found like Daniel, Hananiah, Mishael, and Azariah. So they entered the king's personal service." Can you imagine? These four young men stood out among the rest. They were exiles brought into Babylon, and yet they were exemplary. Now why? What did they have? And who gave it to them? God gave them knowledge, intelligence, the ability to understand visions and dreams and all these things. God gave them. I'm going to stop here. And I'm going to remind you, each and every one of you here, you have certain abilities and skills that God has given you. I cannot do what some of you do. You cannot do what other people here do. We are all so unique. God made each of you a masterpiece to fulfill a certain role in this society, and you are precious in His sight. He needs you. And it says here, God gave them, He gave them all these things. It goes on to say in the next verse, "As for every matter of expertise and understanding about which the king consulted them, he found them what? 10 times better than all the soothsayers, priests, conjurers, who were in all his realm." And Daniel continued until the first year of King Cyrus, of Cyrus the king. And I'll explain that a little later. King Cyrus was a king who came in many, many years later. But it says here that they had every expertise, understanding. What this tells us is God gave them skills, wisdom, talents, knowledge, understanding, creativity, abilities, and so much more. What do you have today? Believe it or not, you have things that are so unique to you. Are you making use of them to the best of your ability?
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This is Henry Fogel welcoming you to another edition of Collector's Corner. Today's program features music by the Ukraine-born Thomas de Hartmann. Thomas de Hartmann was born in 1884. He died in 1956. And only now is his music beginning to be rediscovered. We're going to begin the program with a violin concerto that has found a champion in one of the most famous violinists of today, Joshua Bell. I want to quote a few words from the note that Joshua Bell adds to the recording. I received the score for the de Hartmann Violin Concerto several years ago from Ephraim Mardert, who has made it his mission to bring de Hartmann's music to today's audience. As I started exploring the concerto, I was immediately struck by the depth of emotion it conveys, and I was astonished that such a powerful work could have escaped me and most classical music listeners until now. This violin concerto is both heart-wrenching and uplifting, and is as gripping and relevant today as when it was composed in 1943. That from Josh Bell, who will be the soloist on the performance that you're going to hear in just a moment. The concerto was composed in 1943, when de Hartmann was living in France, and of course this was the height of the Nazi takeover of much of Europe. He dedicated the concerto to his friend, a violinist, Albert Bloch. Bloch played de Hartmann's violin sonata in the 1930s. The dedication had to be a secret, however, because Bloch was Jewish. Bloch, by that time, had moved with his family into hiding near Cannes in France. De Hartmann himself describes this concerto as the Klezmer Concerto, and its Jewish influences are strong throughout. I have to tell you, I think this is a major work. I hope that this is the first of many recordings and performances it receives, and its absence from the repertoire is something I must say I do not understand. I hope that you will enjoy as much as I do this performance with the Lviv Symphony Orchestra conducted by Dalia Stasevska and Joshua Bell, violinist, in the Violin Concerto by Thomas de Hartmann.

The Violin Concerto, composed in 1943 by Tomas de Hartmann. A Ukraine composer, lived much of his life in Paris. Joshua Bell was the violinist. Dalia Stasevska conducted the INSO Lviv Symphony Orchestra. We're going to hear now a very unusual work, a concerto for an instrument that we don't hear many concertos for, concerto for double bass. This was written for Serge Koussevitzky, not for Koussevitzky to play. By that time, in the 1940s, Koussevitzky was music director of the Boston Symphony and a famous conductor. But Koussevitzky started as a double bass player, and de Hartmann wanted to honor that because Koussevitzky conducted the world premiere of de Hartmann's cello concerto in Boston with Paul Tortelier. So here is this concerto for double bass and orchestra played by Leon Bosch, double bass soloist, with the Lviv National Philharmonic conducted by Theodore Kuchar.

Leon Bosch was the double bass soloist. Theodore Kuchar conducted the Lviv National Philharmonic Orchestra in the double bass concerto by Thomas de Hartmann. We're going to hear a work now called Symphony Poem No. 4. It wasn't intended to be a symphonic poem. It was the first movement of what was to be the last symphony of Thomas de Hartmann. He started writing it in 1955. Sadly, in March of 1956, he died, so he never completed the symphony. But his widow thought this work was so significant that she had the first four notes inscribed on his tombstone. Once again, Theodore Kuchar conducts the Lviv National Philharmonic in a performance of the Symphony Poem No. 4, the last orchestral music written in 1955 by Thomas de Hartmann.

0: The Symphony Poem No. 4 by Thomas de Hartmann, Ukrainian composer who lived much of his life in Paris, and by the way, the last part of his life in New York. Theodore Kuchar was the conductor. This is the WFMT radio network.
1: 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Have you felt the guilt of sin? 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According to your great compassion, blot out my transgressions. Wash away all my iniquity and cleanse me from my sin. For I know my transgressions, and my sin is always before me. 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Surely you desire truth in the inner parts. You teach me wisdom in the inmost place. 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From Psalm 51. 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

Although Thomas de Hartmann was not Jewish, he was very sympathetic to the plight of Jews in Europe in the 1930s and 40s. He wrote a cello concerto in 1935 that is inspired by Jewish klezmer music and other Jewish themes. He wrote about this piece, "I did not make use of genuine Jewish folklore. The mentioned form simply inspired me in my writing." The French composer Chabrier said, "You wish folklore, make it yourself," quoted de Hartmann. But this work is definitely influenced by Jewish themes. The first movement, cadenza, at one point he says, seemed to me, this is the composer speaking, to be something similar to the chanting of the chazan, the cantor in a synagogue. The beautiful slow movement, de Hartmann said, "This seems to me to be like the praying of the Jews, having endured everything except their God." It's a lament with the cello really dominating, with strings and harp accompanying and some woodwinds. Then the finale is more dance-like. Here is the cello concerto by Thomas de Hartmann. The cellist is Matt Heimowitz. The MDR Leipzig Radio Symphony Orchestra is conducted by Dennis Russell Davies.

What an amazing work, the Cello Concerto, composed by the Ukrainian composer Thomas de Hartmann in 1935, played by Dennis Russell Davies, the MDR Leipzig Radio Symphony Orchestra, and cellist Matt Heimowitz. Thomas de Hartmann wrote his flute concerto, Concierto Andaluz, for flute, strings, and percussion. In 1949, he wrote it for Jean-Pierre Rampal, who premiered it in Paris on Radio Nationale de Paris. It scored for strings, percussion, celesta, and piano, as well as the solo flute. Here is flutist Bülent Evtzil with the Lviv National Philharmonic under the direction of Theodor Kuchar.

Concierto Andaluz for solo flute, strings, and percussion by Tomas de Hartmann. Theodor Kuchar conducted the Lviv National Philharmonic Orchestra of Ukraine. Bülent Evtil was the flutist. To conclude this program devoted to music by the Ukrainian composer Tomas de Hartmann, a real undiscovered treasure in my view, we're going to hear four of his Christmas Noels. These are Ukrainian carols, but they're not traditional carols. They're de Hartmann's own composition inspired by folk traditions and carols that are sung around Christmas time in the Ukraine. But the music is actually original, although with that spirit. Once again, Theodor Kuchar conducts the Lviv National Philharmonic Orchestra, and we're going to hear four of the nine carols that he wrote, the last four.

0: You heard some of the Noël Ukrainien by Thomas de Hartmann, performed by the National Orchestra of Ukraine, the Lviv National Orchestra, conducted by Theodore Kuchar. That concludes this edition of Collector's Corner, featuring music of the Ukrainian composer Thomas de Hartmann, born 1885, died 1956. A composer of great imagination, I hope you've enjoyed the program. For me, when I first started hearing his music, not that long ago, it was a real discovery. This is Henry Fogel, your host on Collector's Corner. I do hope that you've enjoyed today's program, and you'll be with me next week for live performances conducted by Klaus Tennstedt. Collector's Corner is distributed by the WFMT Radio Network.
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Cellist Dan Martindale Williams, along with pianist Stephen Nielsen, and that arrangement of Kurt Kaiser of a gospel song. You may recognize that tune, Open My Eyes That I May See. And it goes on to describe, it is really a prayer for God to open the eyes, the spiritual eyes of understanding. And with that, we welcome you to today's Sound of Majesty. I'm Greg Wheatley, and as always, it's our honor, our privilege to have you with us for this hour, or nearly an hour, that is before us. Some wonderful music, I think. I'm looking at today's list, and I'm glad that you've decided to join us. I want to stay for just a minute with this idea of prayer for illumination. We're going to take quite a jump in that text, which is really sort of a gospel song text. Going to do a rewind in time, if you will, all the way back to Lancelot Andrews, who lived from 1555 to 1626. And this text is from Lancelot Andrews' Private Devotions. This is a prayer for grace. It's a rather lengthy text, and I'm just going to read the first part. Lancelot Andrews writes this, "My hands will I lift up unto thy commandments, which I have loved. Open thou mine eyes, that I may see. Incline my heart, that I may desire. Order my steps, that I may follow the way of thy commandments. O Lord God, be thou to me a God, and beside thee none else, none else, naught else with thee. Vouchsafe to me to worship thee and serve thee, in truth of spirit, in reverence of body, in blessing of lips, in private and in public, to pay honor to them that have the rule over me, by obedience and submission, to show affection to my own, by carefulness and providence, to overcome evil with good, to possess my vessel in sanctification and honor, to have my converse without covetousness, content with what I have, to speak the truth in love, to be desirous not to lust passionately, not to go after lusts." And it goes on from there. This prayer for grace from Lancelot Andrews' Private Devotions. John Rutter took a small portion of that and set it to music.

John Rutter's setting, Open Thou Mine Eyes. John Rutter conducting the Cambridge Singers. Well, this next text comes from Psalm 117. The text is in Latin, but this particular aria from Mozart's Solemn Vespers, the Laudate Dominum, or Praise Ye the Lord.

One of many, many settings, of course, of that beloved psalm, Psalm 23, The Lord is My Shepherd. That setting by Alan Pote and sung so well by the St. Olaf Choir.

Jesus, Lover of My Soul. Harpist Carol McClure on the Sound of Majesty from her CD, Lover of My Soul. Well, this next anthem, this text is a very old one. It dates all the way back in its original form to the 9th century and then picked up later, actually in the 19th century, and translated by John Mason Neal. Jesus, name all names above.

0: Thine be the glory, endless conquering sun. That is the choir of King's College, Cambridge, from their album Best Loved Hymns. And this is The Sound of Majesty. I'm Greg Wheatley. Wonderful to have you with us, and hope you'll be able to stay. There's much more music ahead. We've dealt in this last hour, we had a Charles Wesley text, at least the tune of that text, Jesus, Lover of My Soul. We're going to begin in just a moment with Love Divine, another wonderful Charles Wesley text. More music coming up in just a moment.
1: This is John MacArthur with more Portraits of Grace. Jesus said, "Blessed are those who hunger and thirst after righteousness." Is that you? Ask yourself some simple questions. Are you dissatisfied with your sin? Self-satisfaction is impossible when you know you fall short of God's holy standard. And do you have an appetite for God's Word? Spiritual hunger will drive you to feed on Scripture. And are you content amid difficulties, confident that every trial teaches you greater righteousness? Does God alone satisfy your deepest longings, or do you look elsewhere? Christ will satisfy the longings of your heart, yet you will always desire more of His holiness. That's the blessed paradox of hungering and thirsting after righteousness. This is John MacArthur praying you're continuing to be portraits of grace.
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Love divine, all loves excelling. That is the text of Charles Wesley and the familiar hymn tune of Hifredal, the Atlanta Sacred Chorale, directed by Eric Nelson. The concluding phrase of that text, to me, is always so powerful. Lost in wonder, love, and praise. Those around the throne of God giving their praise to Him. It is fitting, I think, to describe that as being lost in the wonder and the love and the praise of Jesus Christ.

The very colorful and creative arrangement of the late Larry Dalton, the National Philharmonic Orchestra of London, and that something of a waltz-like treatment of Blessed Assurance.

Hauntingly beautiful setting of those words of invitation. I heard the voice of Jesus, set to a tune, a folk tune of the British Isles, and sung by the West Coast Mennonite Chamber Choir, directed by Tony Funk. Well, this next selection is one of those selections that is sort of a collaboration, although it's a collaboration over a lot of years. Mozart wrote an anthem titled, or a motet actually to be exact, entitled Ave Verum Corpus. Many years later, the composer Peter Tchaikovsky picked up that beautiful anthem, obviously recognized the beauty in it, and composed this instrumental version of it. This is the Stuttgart Radio Symphony Orchestra.

The music of Tchaikovsky actually comes from a collection of pieces that he wrote called Mozartiana, pieces based on work of Mozart. That one is a setting of Mozart's Ave Verum Corpus, and I think you'll agree with me. That's a wonderful tune written by Mozart and a great, colorful, very poignant setting of Tchaikovsky. I'm Greg Wheatley. Thanks so much again for being with us. I'll look forward to having you back again next time when we get together for the next edition of The Sound of Majesty.

the works of masters and the word of the master, classical music and the gospel of Christ, on the Master's Touch, 98.7 DZFE.

To say it exploded feels like an understatement. Video footage from last Thursday night's failed rocket launch by Blue Origin in Florida was a mushroom cloud. Amazingly, the space company says that no one was hurt.

The race for space is heating up, literally. Billionaires like Jeff Bezos, who owns Blue Origin, and Elon Musk, who owns SpaceX, see profits to be made in space. Regarding last week's incident, the U.S. military says they are investigating what happened. Blue Origin called it a very rough day and vows to rebuild. No human beings were consumed by this fiery blast because none were present. Yet there is a fire that will consume each and every one of us if we are not found in Christ. He is the one who endured the wrath of God and lives eternally to save all who are united to him by faith. Welcome to Haven Today. I'm David Wolin, sharing the great story that's all about Jesus. And at the start of this new week, we're continuing our series, How Jesus Feels About You. Last week, we heard a conversation with pastor and author Dane Ortlund about his recently released book, The Heart of Jesus, and we'll get a little more time with Dane today again. But the majority of the program will focus on a couple of moments in the life of Jesus where we see his compassion ignited. Although, I'll tell you, there are many such incidents in the Gospels, and Dane points out that Christ's compassion may be the most frequent emotion we see Jesus expressing. And I know that might sound a little off. What's the primary emotion we see in Jesus? How could it not be love, right? But compassion is love in action. Compassion is what the loving heart feels when it sees another suffering. Compassion feels what another broken heart feels, and then it rushes to help. The help itself is called mercy. The emotion behind it is compassion. And the people who received the time and attention of Jesus largely received that compassion. And this is incredibly relevant to you and me. We need to see, and we need to understand this in a new light. So stick around, that's what's coming. But today is also the first day of June, which means it's the first day of the final month of Haven's fiscal year. I've been thinking and praying about how to talk about this month. My desire is simply to be an open book. That's true for me personally in the different relationships God has placed into my life, but at a distance and even across the airwaves, that includes you. Most days, I'm sure you know this, Haven has a resource that we're offering. Right now, it's Dane Ortlund's book, The Heart of Jesus. But listeners who order and buy resources, that isn't actually what makes Haven Today possible. We're not a store. We're a ministry devoted to spotlighting the Lord Jesus Christ before the eyes and ears of millions. And God uses this ministry like a beacon of light in the storms of life that invites countless listeners to draw near and to be anchored in him. And all that is only possible because there are people, many of them, with a deep sense of connection to Haven, a warm heart toward this ministry, a desire to be a part of it, to keep this good work going, online at haventoday.org, haventoday.org. And now with that, we'll turn our attention to Christ and his heart for us. Here's Chris Tomlin with Jesus Loves Me.

0: The song is Jesus Loves Me by Chris Tomlin. Obviously not the children's song we all know, but it's not only for young ones, it's for all God's children. And this is Haven Today. I'm David Wolin. We're going to continue talking about the heart of Jesus today and specifically what that means for you and me, for all who are in Christ. And not only that, it's also for those not yet in Christ, who are still today unreconciled to God through Christ. Do they need to know the heart of Jesus? Of course they do. After all, when Jesus entered this world, who was it he gave his attention to? The tax collectors and sinners, the demon-possessed, the suffering and outcasts and rejects of society. And why them? Well, all three synoptic gospels capture what Jesus said when he was confronted with this question. Why was a respected rabbi consorting with such people, let alone giving them his attention and his priority? In Matthew 9, verse 12, Jesus responds to the criticism with this. Those who are well have no need of a physician, but those who are sick. Go and learn what this means. I desire mercy and not sacrifice, for I came not to call the righteous, but sinners. He's quoting there from the Old Testament prophet Hosea, who, by the way, foreshadows the Messiah in a remarkable way. Hosea was called by God to marry an unfaithful woman named Gomer, who would desert him to go and live the life of a prostitute. God told Hosea that she would do this, and he called Hosea to show her love, to go searching for her and bring her back. Hosea showers her with steadfast love and faithfulness, the very one who was unfaithful to him. Hosea did not avail himself of the punishments the law prescribed for an adulterous spouse. Instead, he shows mercy, and mercy flows from a heart of compassion. So what does Jesus do? He comes and seeks out the Gomers of this world, both literally and spiritually. And in that sense, we are all Gomer. We are all the unfaithful spouse. You don't have to have committed adultery to have an adulterous heart. Marriage, as God designed on earth, is a beautiful but temporary picture pointing to the eternal reality for which we were created by God and for which the bridegroom, the Lord Jesus, came to earth to redeem us for and then to present to himself purified, holy, and radiant. Our God deserves our faithful, steadfast love, but we are born adulterous. That's why Jesus came. We didn't find our way to him. He came for us like Hosea, and now he calls us to come to him and go with him. Is there a day of judgment coming? Yes, there is. Jesus spoke about that reality often. He is the one who will judge every person who has ever lived. Hell does exist. Jesus says this is what awaits those who are not reconciled to God by faith in him. And if we brush that aside, we'd be attempting to put our hand over the mouth of Christ, so to speak. Perish that thought. But the day of judgment has not yet come. Today, Jesus stands with his hands open and inviting us to come, and his heart is beating with compassion. And for me personally, in my interview with Dane Ortlund, who wrote the best-selling Gentle and Lowly, and more recently, The Heart of Jesus, this picture is the single most salient one that has stuck with me. You know how it is when you read a book, there's a lot of good things in it, but often there's one big idea that just seems to loom large in your heart and mind afterward. This is it for me. The heart of Jesus is so big and beats with so much compassion that when he sees the suffering and the hurting and the wounded and the hopeless, he rushes to them. He upsizes his mercy, as it were, to meet the depth of the suffering and hurt. Maybe a little like when an emergency vehicle gets a call. You know, you're driving on the road next to an ambulance. They're rolling along just like you, but suddenly their lights and siren go on and the driver hits the accelerator. Someone is in need. And so it is with Jesus, but obviously with some caveats. His compassionate response is immediate, but Jesus is not at our beck and call either. Sometimes it is the wisdom and will of God to wait. Sometimes, like Job, We're in a season of severe testing and waiting on the Lord. Sometimes God is going to do something that we can't see, like in John 11 when Jesus' friend Lazarus gets sick. Jesus does not immediately rush to heal him. Lazarus dies, in this case, so that Jesus could raise him back up again. But the disciples don't understand that. Why would Jesus delay multiple days before going? Jesus tells them, "Lazarus has died, and for your sake, I am glad that I was not there, so that you may believe. But let us go to him." This is a longer passage. I won't teach through all of it, but I do want to draw out a couple of things. One, God may allow us to suffer for a time. When we go through a dark valley and it doesn't feel like he's with us, we're tempted to believe that our cries to him are falling on deaf ears. And this is when we need to take a fresh look at a story like this one. Jesus had a purpose. And when he arrived, he wasn't stoic or unmoved. This is something else we need to see. Mary, the sister of Lazarus, comes to Jesus, and it says, starting in John 11, verse 33, when Jesus saw her weeping, and the Jews who had come with her also weeping, he was deeply moved in his spirit and greatly troubled, and he said, "Where have you laid him?" They said to him, "Lord, come and see." Jesus wept. So the Jews said, "See how he loved him." Was Jesus going to raise Lazarus from the grave? Yes. Was he going to see his friend again momentarily? Yes. So why was Jesus weeping? It's because his heart is moved by pain and grief and tears. He feels deeply what Mary and the others are feeling. So do not believe for a second that the heart of Jesus is cold or unkind or unmoved by our tears, that he's uncaring when you feel alone in the dark. When you call out to him in faith, don't believe for a second that his ear is deaf and his heart is unmoved. There are valleys through which we all must walk. And it's one thing to speak with confidence about it when it's not happening at the moment. It's quite another when it is happening. And it's yet another still when it's all over, and when you've seen the faithfulness of God vindicated, when the Lord has again come near to you and dried your tears. And no one does that better or more faithfully than Jesus does. Now, as the series progresses this week, we'll be hearing how God's word points us to the happiness of Jesus and to what our fellowship looks like through Christ with the Father and the Spirit. These and so many other glorious thoughts are going to lift up our hearts as believers. I'm looking forward to this so, so much. But today, I thought it might be helpful to hear once again where the impetus, where the inspiration for this series came from originally. And so, if you missed this last week, I want you to hear now just a little section from my first interview, the first section of my conversation with Dane Ortlund about his book. The Heart of Jesus, How He Really Feels About You. And when I saw that title roll across my desk, I picked it up and thought, that is titled so well. It almost doesn't need any extra description, but I would love to hear you expand on that core idea a little bit, just to help us open up this whole topic. Take us in.
1: Thank you, David. I think that it is very, very important for us to be real clear as believers on the person of Christ. Mm-hmm. Truly God, truly man, etc. It's really important for us as believers to be clear on the work of Christ, mm-hmm. what he has done in his life, death, resurrection, his current intercession. But it's easy for us to neglect, at least it has been in my life, not only the person and the work, but who he is as a man, the God-man, but as a man with an inner life, and yeah. how he engages and thinks about, and I'm not embarrassed to say, and feels about his people, which is his brothers and sisters, or his body parts, actually, if we take the language yeah. of 1 Corinthians 12 and other places. And I think we might sometimes be a little bit bashful or a little bit reluctant to talk about how Christ feels about us or his heart, because yeah. we don't want to be irreverent. And that's yeah. a good motive. We do not want to be irreverent, and we do want to esteem him as the glorious Prince of Heaven, and so on. But there's a message there in the Bible and in the New Testament for us and for our comfort that the Puritans talked about 400 years ago, and Edwards talked about 300 years ago, and Warfield talked about 200 years ago, and others that has been neglected in my own life and ministry. So I was just thinking and writing myself clear with that.
0: No, that's interesting, Dane. But I was thinking, after having just read this book afresh before our interview today, about how every good sermon begins with the Spirit of God, applying the Word of God afresh and working in our hearts. And I would expect, and I think I've heard this from you more than once, that that's essentially what happened before you sat down to write this book, that the Lord was doing something in your life, in your heart, that resulted in you writing this book. So would you mind just expanding on that a little bit? Take us back to that moment in your life.
1: Anything I ever write or preach or teach is not theoretical. I can't. I mean, the only thing I can ever say is out of my own lived experience of it. I mean, that's all I have. And certainly that was true with that little project on Christ's heart. I read a book by the Puritan Thomas Goodwin in the early 2013 called The Heart of Christ Who Is in Heaven for Sinners Who Are on Earth. The burden of the book was, I'm going to put this in our language, not Goodwin's, hey, Christians, stop thinking that just because Jesus is way up high in heaven now, that he's more removed and distant in his compassion for you than he was for the disciples when they were leaning on his chest. You are closer to his heart than John was when John was actually physically hugging him. And that was the burden of Goodwin's book. And I didn't know that. I did not know that you could talk about Christ and his endless heart of compassion for us at our worst, and that you could talk in that way and not be a theological liberal. I didn't know that. And so, I mean, Goodwin and the Puritans, they also believe in, as I do, the wrath of God, the justice of God, an eternal hell, and all these truths that are there in the scripture, including on the lips of Jesus in the Gospels. But those are the guys who, against the backdrop of the harder doctrines and truths about God, what they celebrated most and talked most about, Goodwin and Sibbes and Bunyan and Owen and others, was the love of God and the comforts of the gospel for sinners.
0: Yeah. You talk at the very beginning of the book about how, I think it was through Charles Spurgeon, and maybe you and your dad are having a conversation, but he said something about the inner life, the emotional life of the Savior, and the one place in the Bible where this shows up. So let's focus in a little bit more on that statement, that little cluster of verses at the very end of Matthew 11, and what it is that opens up to us.
1: Yeah, and he says he's gentle and lowly in heart. Okay, it's not the only thing Christ, obviously, that Christ says about himself. Right beforehand, there's this soaring theology of who is enabled to know Christ in the couple of verses right beforehand. And the couple of paragraphs right before that, Jesus is walking around pronouncing woes on Chorazin and Bethsaida, which we don't use the word W-O-E today. What he's effectively saying is, go to hell. I mean, what he's saying is, you are on your way to an eternal destruction if you do not repent. That's the Christ who says, but now let me tell you what my heart is. And we know from the scripture, both Old Testament and New, the heart is not our life of felt emotion only. The heart in both Old Testament and New is the headquarters of who you are as a person. It's what you daydream about. It's what you are. It's what you are living for. It's what you love most. And so in the Bible, the heart, yes, feels, the heart thinks, the heart wills, the heart decides, the heart does all manner of things. It's your motivation headquarters. And when Jesus talks about what his own deepest inner motivation headquarters is, he says it is not what we experience if we want to go shake a politician's hand. Namely, you got to get through a bunch of lines of security. And then you might have a passing moment where he or she gives you the time of day just briefly before they are whisked off because they matter and we don't. Yeah. Rather, Jesus Christ, 10 million times better than the best politician, Jesus Christ is the most accessible and approachable person in the universe, despite being, at the same time, the most exaltedly, gloriously beautiful, resplendent, wonderful, brilliant person in the universe at the same time.
0: Mm.
1: One of the great ones of the past said, the way his arms are open wide, were open wide on the cross, remains his posture ever after to embrace those who come to him. So he has strong arms of love. And actually, the theology of the Bible is, once he hugs you one time, you cannot ever squirm your way. Messy as we are, fickle as we are, we cannot ever squirm our way out of his grasp. And that's deeply comforting.
0: Mm, it is. It is. Dane Ortlund, thank you for being with us on Haven Today.
1: A joy to be with you, David.
0: This is Haven Today. I'm David Wolin. You can get Dane Ortlund's book, The Heart of Jesus, as our thank you for haventoday.org, haventoday.org. I'm David Wolin. Won't you come back again next time? We'll be keeping it all about Jesus. It's the great story here on Haven Today.

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1: 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The Hartley Piano Trio, with the first movement, Moderato, of the Piano Trio in E minor, Opus 119 of Louis Spohr.

pianist Konstantin Shcherbakov next. This is the third movement, Menuet in A minor, from the new suites of harpsichord pieces in G, RCT6, or the Renaissance, Book 1, after Jean-Philippe Rameau of Leopold Godowsky.

the Kodai Quartet, with a third movement andante of the Quartet No. 31 in B minor, Opus 33, No. 1 of Joseph Haydn. Before that, pianist Konstantin Shcherbakov with a minuet in A minor from New Suites for Harpsichord Pieces in G, the Renaissance Book 1 after Jean-Philippe Rameau of Leopold Godovsky. Pianists Ivan Silver and Gil Garberg next. This is the second movement andante of Mozart's Sonata in D for two pianos, Kirchhell 448.

0: pianists Sivan Silver and Gil Garberg with a second movement andante of Mozart's Sonata in D for two pianos, Kirchel 448. Keep tuned in to the Master's Touch for favorites with Julia. That's coming up in just a moment.
1: This is Max MacLean. Jesus went into the temple and saw people giving money for God's work. As he watched, he was more impressed with the giving of a poor widow than that of the wealthy. Why? Listen to the Bible from Mark 12 and 13. Jesus sat down opposite the place where the offerings were put and watched the crowd putting their money into the temple treasury. Many rich people threw in large amounts, but a poor widow came and put in two very small copper coins worth only a fraction of a penny. Calling his disciples to him, Jesus said, "I tell you the truth, this poor widow has put more into the treasury than all the others. They all gave out of their wealth, but she, out of her poverty, put in everything, all she had to live on." As he was leaving the temple, one of his disciples said to him, "Look, teacher, what massive stones, what magnificent buildings." "Do you see all these great buildings?" replied Jesus. "Not one stone here will be left on another. Every one will be thrown down." As Jesus was sitting on the Mount of Olives opposite the temple, Peter, James, John, and Andrew asked him privately, "Tell us, when will these things happen, and what will be the sign that they are all about to be fulfilled?" Jesus said to them, "Watch out that no one deceives you. Many will come in my name claiming I am he, and will deceive many. When you hear of wars and rumors of wars, do not be alarmed. Such things must happen, but the end is still to come. Nation will rise against nation, kingdom against kingdom. There will be earthquakes in various places and famines. These are the beginning of birth pains. You must be on your guard. You will be handed over to the local councils and flogged in the synagogues. On account of me, you will stand before governors and kings as witnesses to them. And the gospel must first be preached to all nations. Whenever you are arrested and brought to trial, do not worry beforehand what to say. Just say whatever's given you at that time, for it is not you speaking, but the Holy Spirit. Brother will betray brother to death, and a father his child. Children will rebel against their parents and have them put to death. All men will hate you because of me, but he who stands firm to the end will be saved." From Mark 12 and 13. Listen to the Bible. It's great for the soul.
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Hello and welcome to Favorites, popular classics, pivotal composers, and space for your requests here on The Master's Touch. I'm Julia and you're joining me on the classical music station of FEBC Philippines. Going back to old sacred music, among the most striking things is the range of texts one can find. One would be hard-pressed to find new settings, for example, of the following text set by the 16th century Renaissance master Cristóbal de Morales. The motet Lament Abatur Jacob, one of his best-known motets, and is apparently based on accounts of Jacob's grief over his sons. Woe is me, I am distraught over the loss of Joseph, and deeply sad for Benjamin, taken as surety. I beseech the heavenly king that he might make it possible for miserable me to see them. Bruno Turner leads Pro Cantione Antiqua.

dating to 1543, Lamentabatur Jacob by Cristobal de Morales. We heard Pro Cancione Antiqua under Bruno Turner. Clarinetist Tev Richard Mühlfeld to thank for Brahms' autumnal clarinet works, the clarinet trio and quintet, the two sonatas opus 120. The clarinetist belonged to the Meiningen Orchestra, where he had begun as a violinist. It is only fair that violists can share the benefits of this music. Violist Pinchas Zuckermann and pianist Daniel Barenboim perform Brahms' Sonata in E-flat, Opus 120, No. 2.

0: The composer specified that the viola could take the place of the clarinet in this music. We heard violist Pinka Zukerman and pianist Daniel Barenboim in the Sonata in E-flat, Opus 120, No. 2 of Johannes Brahms. I'm Julia, and you are with me on DZFE's Favorites. If you'd like to share a favorite work with others by making a request, let us know through Facebook Messenger at 98.7DZFE. We go on after the break to the lyrical ballade in F-sharp major of Gabriel Fauré. Stay tuned.
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Gabriel Fauré said he owed everything to his teacher Camille Saint-Saëns and dedicated one of his popular early works to him. The Ballade in F-sharp major dates to the late 1870s, and Fauré later gave it orchestral accompaniment in 1881. This performance by pianist François-Joël Thiollier in the National Symphony Orchestra of Ireland, directed by Antonio de Almeida.

Pianist François Joël Thiollier and the National Symphony Orchestra of Ireland under Antonio de Almeida, performing the ballade in F-sharp minor opus 19 of Gabriel Fauré. We close the first hour with a pair of sprightly sonatas by the 18th century keyboardist composer Domenico Scarlatti. Harpsichordist Scott Ross renders the sonatas in G, KK 201, and 144.

0: From harpsichordist Scott Ross, performances of the Sonata in G, KK 201 and 114 of Domenico Scarlatti. I hope you're enjoying this edition of Favorites on 98.7 DZFE, The Master's Touch. I'm Julia. After the break, we turn to a grimmer subject matter, but music no less beautiful. Schubert's song and string quartet Death and the Maiden when we continue.
1: In the Gospels, he's often the first to speak and act. The Apostle Peter. He jumped out of boats and cut off ears. He denied the Lord Jesus 3 times. In a remarkable act of grace, Jesus forgave Peter and reinstalled him as a church leader. From Moody Bible Institute, this is Today in the Word, and I'm John Gager, welcoming you to our new study in 1 and 2 Peter. It's going to be great. Peter called his audience by 2 different descriptions. First, they were addressed as God's elect. Today in the Word, we read in 1 Peter 1, verse 1, Peter, an apostle of Jesus Christ, to God's elect. Now, to be elect means to be chosen. Followers of Jesus are recipients of God's grace, and it is God who took the initiative to make our salvation possible. Peter's readers, mostly comprising Jewish Christians, lived outside of Israel. So Peter likely used this term with a double meaning. On one hand, they were literally exiles, but they were also exiles in a spiritual sense, awaiting the coming of the Lord Jesus, their true King and Lord. Peter continues by reminding his readers that their identity is most firmly grounded in the triune God. The Father chose them, and the Spirit is sanctifying them for the goal of obedience to Jesus Christ, who cleansed them with His blood. We also need a regular reminder that our most important identity is not found in our career, our nation, or family. Rather, we belong to God, who chose us. In Him, we can have grace and peace in abundance. 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

In this song, the maiden says to Death, "I am too young, please pass me by." But Death replies, "Be of good cheer, I am not savage. Gently you will sleep in my arms." Baritone Dietrich Fischer-Dieskau, among the most legendary Schubert interpreters, together with pianist Gerald Moore, brought us Schubert's lead, Der Tod und das Mädchen, Death and the Maiden. That haunting song became the seed for one of the greatest quartets in the genre. In 1824, Schubert's health had begun to decline. The composer would pass away at the age of 31 4 years later. It was at this time that he wrote the string quartet number 14 in D minor called Death and the Maiden, like his song, which is the theme for a set of variations in the second movement. While full of shadows, the quartet also contains moments of breathtaking beauty. The Juilliard Quartet will perform Schubert's Death and the Maiden, string quartet number 14 in D minor.

0: That was the Juilliard Quartet in the music of Franz Schubert, his famous string quartet No. 14 in D minor called Death and the Maiden. Schubert's own lead of that title is the basis for the quartet's second movement, a set of variations. The quartet dates from 1824. This is Julia for Favorites on 98.7 DZFE, The Master's Touch. Up ahead, we'll enter the contemplative world of Bach's solo violin music. His Partita No. 1 and violinist Gidon Kremer await us after the break. 98.7 DZFE, The Master's Touch, the classical music service of FEBC Philippines, is on the air by your support. 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
1: I've always liked the way the Bible compares life to a race. The author of Hebrews says, "Let us run with perseverance the race marked out for us." But in comparing life to a race, don't be confused and think that everybody is in a single race where we all compete. Did you notice that phrase, "the race marked out for us"? God has a race for you that is unique. Yours may be a 100-yard dash while someone else runs a 10K or a marathon. For some, life's race seems to be hurdles. They hardly make it over one obstacle before another rises in front of them. But we're not in competition with one another. That's why we shouldn't look at the person next to us and think, "She's not running as fast as I am," or "He's making terrific progress in his life while I'm going nowhere right now." Let me encourage you with this thought. You can run the race God has set out for you because it is designed uniquely for you. It is neither too long nor too difficult. God knows your strengths and your weaknesses, and He takes these into account as He lays out the course. You'll be stretched more than you ever thought you could endure, but He'll never ask you to do the impossible. He has promised His presence and His resources as you call on Him for help. If you've been slacking off lately or getting sidetracked, the secret is found in the Bible in one phrase. Let us fix our eyes on Jesus, the author and perfecter of our faith. It's only when we take our eyes off Him that we get off track. Embrace the race you are running as designed for you by God Himself. Accept the opportunities and obstacles that are before you as part of His plan. Set your sights on Jesus. Then once more, take a deep breath and get going.
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0: There are six works in J.S. Bach's canon of solo violin masterpieces. All may have been written as early as his stint in Weimar, but were also likely completed during his time working at the court of Anhalt-Köthen, a period which produced a cornucopia of instrumental gems. The Partita No. 1 in B minor, like others, follows the general structure of a Baroque suite. Violinist Gidon Kremer plays the Partita No. 1 in B minor, BWV 1002.

the Partita No. 1 in B minor of Johann Sebastian Bach. We heard a performance by violinist Gidon Kremer. You're listening to 98.7 DZFE, The Master's Touch, Masterworks and Perspectives Grounded in a Right Understanding of God's Word, on the Classical Music Service of FEBC Philippines. Here is our reflection before we continue. Catherine Butler invites us to glimpse at what Scripture says about depression. As she writes, Scripture teaches us that discipleship is costly, that sin still ravages the world, that deep, penetrating pain exists even for believers, and that God works through such pain for good. Understanding these truths can guide sufferers back to their hope in Christ when they need it most. Here are some themes from Scripture that may offer solace, understanding, and hope to those who suffer from depression. A biblical understanding of suffering, and the truth that even those with strong faith can flail in the darkness, can alleviate false guilt, encourage counseling, and ease a sufferer back toward the light. First, trials will come. Christ triumphed over death, and when He returns, all its wretched manifestations will wash away. But for now, we live in the wake of the fall, in a world where sin corrupts every molecule, cell, and wayward breeze. Jesus warned us that tribulation and persecution would follow His disciples into the world, but in the good news of salvation He provides, He also gives us living hope, a sturdy limb to which we can cling when storms assail us. When we dismiss depression as a defect in faith, we forget that the Savior we treasure has also known crushing sorrow. Though He shared perfect communion with the Father, He was acquainted with grief. Our Savior has walked in the shadows and can sympathize with us. He knows our groanings, and in love He bore them for our sake. Suffering can bear down on us. Depression can crush the faithful, but in Christ, nothing can separate us from God's love. Second, God meant it for good. Paul prayed 3 times that God would remove his thorn in the flesh, but rather than relieving Paul's pain, the Lord replied, "My grace is sufficient for you, for my power is made perfect in weakness." Freedom from pain, though ideal in our eyes, may not always be our greatest good. Our Savior has walked in the shadows and can sympathize with us. He knows our groanings, and in love He bore them for our sake. When we discuss God's sovereignty with a sufferer, we must be careful not to presume suffering strikes people as a punishment for weak faith. If we do, we err like Job's miserable comforters, who wrongfully accused him of unrepentant sin. While God may allow us to suffer to discipline us or to heighten our sense of reliance on Him for life and breath and everything, He doesn't condemn us to depression as a punishment for sin. Christ has already borne sin's penalty for us. His blood washes us whiter than snow. If we doubt that God can work through our sorrows for good, we need only to look to the cross. The Father sent His Son to bear the world's suffering so that we'd have eternal life. Through Christ's suffering, God achieved history's most beautiful and magnificent act of grace. He saved us, giving us hope amid the despair that afflicts us this side of heaven, and when He returns, our salvation will be complete. He will wipe away every tear from our eyes. Third, how long, O Lord? Though those who suffer from depression may feel too embarrassed or ashamed to admit their condition, they may reap solace from the truth that they're not alone. History and Scripture reveal that for centuries, faithful Christ followers who have proclaimed God's goodness have also grappled with unshakable sorrow. We see many vivid models of how to trust God through the cries of suffering in the Psalms. When depression seizes us, we too may perceive our days like an evening shadow and feel that we wither away like grass. As we fumble through the shadows in search of God, the Psalms reassure us that even those dearest to Him endure such seasons. Those who have known and loved God have also drowned in anguish and cried out in longing for Him. This excerpt on the Gospel Coalition website was taken from Catherine Butler's piece, What Does Depression Mean for My Faith?

and the English Chamber Orchestra directed by Jeffrey Tate. Filipino themes and European structure come together in our final favorite, the violin concerto by Alfredo Bonaventura. The concerto is called La Gambini. It is a work from 1983, but easily passes as one from the previous century. Bonaventura takes the path of the Romantics, endowing the work with lyricism, virtuosity, and rhapsodic texture. Violinist Carmencita Lozada and the Philippine Philharmonic Orchestra perform under the direction of the composer.

Violinist Carmencita Lozada and the Philippine Philharmonic Orchestra under Buenaventura perform Buenaventura's violin concerto in E minor called La Cambini. La Cambini poetically refers to a paragon of femininity. With that, we close this edition of Favorites. Join me again next week for more popular and notable classics and composers here on The Master's Touch. If you would like a particular classical work featured, just send us a DM. This has been Julia, and Tiffany is the writer of this program. Thanks for sharing this time with us on Favorites.

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Reading from Daily Portions from the Writings of J.C. Philpott for June 2, who verily was foreordained before the foundation of the world, but was manifest in these last times for you. 1 Peter 1:20. By these last times is meant this present dispensation, the dispensation of grace under which we live, and they are called the last times chiefly for two reasons. One, because Christ was manifested in the last days of the legal dispensation of the old covenant, which now, as decaying and waxing cold, was ready to vanish away, Hebrews 8:13, which it did when at the destruction of Jerusalem, the whole of the temple service, including the sacrifices offered there, was brought to an end. 2. Another reason why the dispensation under which we live is called the last days is because it is the final revelation of God. It is the time accepted, the day of salvation, of which all the prophets have spoken. 2 Corinthians 6:2 and Acts 3:24. Christ is now upon his throne of grace, the great, the glorious, the only mediator between God and men, is now at the right hand of the Father, the intercessor who is able to save to the uttermost all who come unto God by him, seeing he ever lives to make intercession for them, still lives to plead as an advocate with the Father, Jesus Christ the righteous as the great high priest over the house of God. But he will leave the throne of grace to take his seat on the throne of judgment, and then these last days will close in all the glories of salvation to his friends, in all the horrors of destruction to his foes. A reading from Daily Portions, compiled from the writings of J.C. Philpott by his daughters, and available in the public domain.

0: Open the Bible with Colin Smith.
1: God wants you to know that through the finished work of Christ, your sin can be forgiven and your guilt can be removed. So God gives us this picture. On the Day of Atonement, the high priest confessed the sins of God's people over the head of a live goat. God said that the sins of the people would be transferred onto the goat's head, and then that the priest should send the goat away into the wilderness. Now, picture the scene as the goat is led away between the tents and then outside the camp until it's only a dot on the horizon. That's what God will do with your sin when you believe in Jesus.
0: Is there someone in your life who needs to know the God of the Bible and might be open to take a journey through the Bible with you? Invite them to openthebible.org.

the works of masters and the word of the master, classical music and the gospel of Christ, on the Master's Touch, 98.7 DZFE.

Hello, I'm Naomi Lewin. Welcome to Classics for Kids. Both girls and boys today, especially in the United States, can dream about doing pretty much anything they want when they grow up. In 19th century Germany, when Felix Mendelssohn and his older sister Fanny lived, if you were a girl, you were expected to get married and spend your time taking care of your husband and children. But Fanny Mendelssohn was a very talented pianist and composer. As kids, Fanny and Felix Mendelssohn took lessons and performed together. Their father had no problem with his son being a professional musician, but he told his daughter Fanny that there was only one suitable thing for her to become, a housewife. Fanny did get married to an artist named William Hensel, after which she was known as Fanny Mendelssohn Hensel, and she kept on composing. Even though she never had the career her brother Felix did, Fanny wrote over 400 pieces of music.

A German woman born a few years after Fanny Mendelssohn did become a famous performer. Friedrich Wieck was a piano teacher, and he decided that his daughter Clara was going to be a star at the keyboard. All over Europe, Clara wowed audiences with her playing and her compositions.

When Clara fell in love with a student of her father's, he tried hard to stop them from getting married. But Clara and Robert Schumann became one of the greatest musical partnerships of all time. A few centuries earlier, in France, there was a woman who was the most talented member of a large family of musicians. Elisabeth Claude Jacquet de la Guerre started performing in the court of King Louis XIV when she was five. Eventually, she became the first woman in France to write an opera. There were other great French women composers, like Cécile Chaminade.

and Germaine Taillefer. Another woman composer was born over 900 years ago.

Hildegard von Bingen was a German nun. She wrote poetry, books about religion and medicine, and music. Of course, American women have written music, too. Probably the most famous is Amy Beach, who was born in the middle of the 19th century. Amy Beach moved from New Hampshire to Boston, where she became well known as a pianist and composer.

Amy Beach lived well into the 20th century, and it goes without saying that there are women composers today, too. Thea Musgrave came to the United States from her home in Scotland. Her music includes everything from huge operas to very small choral pieces.

American composer Libby Larson was born in Delaware, but now she lives in Minnesota. She's written songs, chamber music, operas for children and grown-ups, and symphonies.

Fresh Breeze from the Symphony No. 1, also known as Water Music, by American composer Libby Larson. I'm Naomi Lewin. I write classics for kids and produce it with Tim Lanter at WGUC Cincinnati. Please join me again next time for more Classics for Kids.

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Hello, I'm David. Welcome to this Tuesday's Classical Drive. And we kick things off with vihuelist José Miguel Moreno playing Enriquez de Valderrábanos, Soneto No. 27.

The 16th century composer and vihuelist Enriquez de Valderrábano left behind one of the most important collections of vihuela music from the Spanish Renaissance, a collection that was published in 1547. José Miguel Moreno playing the intimate and attractive Soneto No. 27 of Valderrábano. Next, we are transported immediately to one of those extraordinary Collegium Musicum concerts that took place in Bach's Leipzig. Georg Philipp Telemann had revived the group, and Bach eventually took over its leadership. This was no ordinary group, and its directorship was a much coveted position. At the Collegium Musicum concerts, Leipzig's music enthusiasts converged. The musicians comprised university students, volunteers, and professionals eager to try out the latest works and styles. Music was often performed at first sight, with no previous rehearsal, which gives us an idea of the caliber of musicians on hand. The concerto BWV 1044 was most likely put together for a Collegium Musicum concert and draws from previously written material for solo keyboard. Violinist Simon Standage, flutist Lisa Besnosyuk, and the English concert under Trevor Pinnock here, giving us Bach's concerto in A minor, BWV 1044.

0: Weird Bach's Concerto for Flute, Violin, Harpsichord, Strings and Bass Continuo in A minor BWV 1044, performed here by violinist Simon Standage, flutist Lisa Besnoziuk, and the English Concert under Trevor Pinnock. We'll now take our first break. I'll be back shortly. 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
2: The English word misery comes from a Greek word meseo, which is translated to hate. Yes, we know what hatred is. And with all due respects to what psychologists can do, I've never met anyone whose heart was filled with hatred for someone who was really a happy person. A happy hater is a contradiction of terms. In the upper room, Jesus told the disciples that he would go to the cross, fulfilling the prophecy that he was hated without cause. So how did Jesus respond personally to the venom of hatred that he encountered? Hate those who hated him, right? Well, that's what men had done for centuries. That was accepted dogma defined by the rabbis of his day. Peter said, when they hurled their insults at him, he did not retaliate. When he suffered, he made no threats. Instead, he entrusted himself to him who judges justly. Yes, you say, but I can't do that. I meet fire with fire. Yes, of course, which means you both get burned. So what should be our response when we find that the fire of hatred has filled our souls and poisoned our thinking? First, be honest enough to admit that you do hate someone. That's a hard first step, but it's necessary. Frankly, all hatred is not wrong. You cannot love anything without hating that which would destroy it. Hating sin, hating evil in the world, injustice, hating the bitterness that tears apart relationships, families, and turns fathers against sons and mothers against daughters, is different from hating the perpetrator of evil. David asked the question, "Do I not hate those who hate you, O Lord, and abhor those who rise up against you?" The next step is to analyze the reason or cause you hate someone. That's easy in many cases. Somebody hurt you without cause. You became a victim, so you know exactly whom you hate and why. Yet when you find it in your heart to put that person in God's hands, knowing that vengeance belongs to Him, you release the hatred that made you a prisoner as well as a victim. That makes sense. Step number three is to ask God to deal with the offender and to free you of the burden of having to get even. I've known some people who lived for years, even decades, with the sole purpose of seeking revenge. So was the taste of revenge sweet when it finally came? No. Like someone whose cancer had been cut out, the damage had been done, which was devastating. Step number four is difficult at best, but it works as therapy for your soul. It is to pray for the person whom you hate. Why? Well, for one reason, Jesus commanded it. He said, "You have heard that it was said, love your neighbor and hate your enemy. But I tell you, love your enemies and pray for those who persecute you, that you may be sons of your Father in heaven. He causes his sun to rise on the evil and the good, and sends rain on the righteous and the unrighteous." When you pray for an enemy, he shrinks in size. Instead of looking like a formidable Goliath who towers over you, you begin to see him as a small, misdirected, weak person who desperately needs God. Finally, release your hatred. One of the survivors of the Holocaust told how, when he boarded a ship to come to America following World War II, he made the decision to leave his hatred behind. And he noticed that those who got on with their lives, who set new goals, who carved out a new life, were the ones who refused to dwell on the past. Only then could they grow and move on with life.
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John Gambold was born in London in 1760, but was the son of a Moravian bishop. He was sent to Germany to study and was eventually assigned by the Moravian Church to teaching posts in German Moravian Church to teaching posts in

style already popular with the musicians of the bourgeoisie. This is a tuneful voice with soprano Emma Kirkby and Timothy Roberts on forte piano.

soprano Emma Kirkby and Timothy Roberts on forte piano in Franz Joseph Haydn's O Tuneful Voice. More of Haydn next, one of his earlier piano trios, possibly from the 1760s, when he was at the start of his long service with the Esterházy family. The first movement is a capriccio. Here's the Bozart trio with Haydn's piano trio.

0: the delightful piano trio in A, Hoboken 15, number 35 of Joseph Haydn, performed by the Bozart Trio. In our second hour, Mozart's Piano Concerto, number 9, the Jeune Homme. Look forward to that. If you're just tuning in, thanks for joining us. 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
1: Getting back to our music now on Classical Drive. Mozart had already written several symphonies before he tried his hand at the piano concerto. And his first piano concertos were pastiches, employing music by other composers, including the much-admired Johann Christian Bach. Mozart's first truly mature concerto is generally considered to be the E-flat major Jeunon Concerto No. 9, greater in scope than anything Mozart had previously produced in this genre. The work features an immediate reply from the piano to the opening orchestral motif, a departure from the extended orchestral introductions that were then the norm. Contrary to popular anecdotes, Mozart's youth at the time he wrote the concerto is not the reason it is called jeune homme, which is French for young man. Musicologists have recently suggested that the nickname is derived from that of the concerto's dedicatee, Victoire Jeunamie, daughter of one of Mozart's good friends, the dance master Jean-Georges Nauvert. We'll now hear Josvan Imazil on fortepiano with Anima Eterna, performing Mozart's Piano Concerto No. 9 in E-flat, Kirchhell 271.